0: System initially issued advisories for Puerto Rico and the Virgin Islands, but they have since been cancelled. A 6.9 magnitude quake also struck the east coast of Japan this morning. No tsunami warnings have been issued there. Turning to sport, in cricket, coach Shelley Nitschke says she's hoping Phoebe Litchfield will be able to return for Australia's final group match at the Women's 2020 World Cup. The 22-year-old has missed the past three matches with a quad injury. Australia is undefeated so far in the tournament and will face India in their final group match at Lords on Sunday. And in tennis, Aussies Emerson Jones, Tristan Schoolkate, Chris O'Connell and Dane Sweeney are through to the next round of Wimbledon qualifiers.
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3: G'day, Annie McLaughlin here for this week's edition of Stick Together, the only national program focusing on union news, workers' stories, and social justice issues. This program is produced in Melbourne for 3CR and broadcast across the Community Radio Network, with the support of the Community Broadcasting Foundation on the stolen lands of the Kulin Nation, and we pay our respects to their elders past, present and emerging. On Tuesday, June the 16th, Melbourne City was awash with the blue of vapour and the red of MSAV. In a historic joint industrial action, the Victorian Allied Health Professionals Association and the Medical Scientists Association Victoria took to the streets calling on the Victorian government to pay the public health sector a fair wage comparable to other states in Australia. Stick Together was there. But first, some union news. While in the ACT, the Australian Education Union, AEU-ACT, staged a 24-hour stoppage for the first time in 15 years on June the 11th, closing all territory public schools over wages and action on workloads and staff shortages. In Victoria, the AEU members voted down the 28% increase over 4 years offered by the government and supported by the AEU Victorian's executive. The membership from the 60,000-strong membership base voted 57.7% against and 42.3% for. The offer was below the 35% being fought for and was not an offer for all the members of the educational cohort, leaving educational support workers still grossly neglected. The fight continues. In Tasmania, bus drivers covered by the Transport Workers Union, TWU, in Hobart and Launceston struck for 6 hours on Thursday, the 11th of June. This is an escalation from a 2-hour stoppage held in April. The TWU members are employed by Kinetic, who have a contract with the state government to run public buses. Kinetic's drivers are paid up to $250 less per week compared to bus drivers employed by another contractor, Metro. Workers are fighting for pay parity.
4: We're here today at the Regional Transit Centre here in Launceston.
5: What do we do?
4: Over 100 drivers on strike across Tasmania today. They're fighting for same job, same pay.
6: Same pay! I'm here to fight for same job, same pay with our Metro counterparts across the state.
4: Well said.
3: In South Australia, members of the AMMF SA, covering public sector nurses and midwives, walked off the job for 24 hours at the Lyell McEwen Hospital in Adelaide on the 4th of June in a return to significant industrial action in their fight for a decent EBA offer from the state government. On the 18th of June, AMMF members at the Flinders Medical Centre started a 24-hour strike. In February, the ANMF SA accepted an interim administrative wage increase and paused industrial action in the lead-up to the state election. Negotiations have been ongoing since then, but have now hit another stalemate. For background to this, go to the Stick Together 27th of May edition. Australian Services Union, ASU, members from 8 metropolitan Melbourne city councils walked off the job on Wednesday the 17th of June and rallied beside the 8-hour monument across from the Victorian Trades Hall Council before marching to Victorian Parliament steps. Here is a voice from one of the delegates at the rally.
5: Well, in the council negotiations, they rely on the rate cap to hold our pay rises back. They've been giving us an average of 1.8% to 2.2% a year for the last 10 years. The cost of living has gone up. We're 14% behind at the moment. And I'm a family man, I've got kids, and I'm struggling to give them the life they deserve. I'm struggling to give myself the life I deserve. We've asked them for 10% in the first year of our new EB and 4% a year for the next 3 years, which gets 22%, which will still keep us probably 5% below the cost of living by the time 4 years has gone by. At least we're a lot closer than we are now. Teachers, fireys, ambos, we're all fighting for better wages because we cannot survive in this current climate on our wages. It's just shockingly bad.
3: Now, the ASU has managed to get sort of patent bargaining over 8 councils.
5: Yes.
3: And you're moving towards having more councils in, more council workers across rural Victoria.
5: My word.
3: Yeah. People are very enthusiastic about this, aren't they?
5: Oh, yeah, we got thousands of people marching again today. We had thousands of people last month. We had Bendigo and Ballarat councils and Goldfields councils were the first ones to do a country MEB. We've now got all the inner city ones. We've got more joining us as their current EBs expire. Pretty soon there's going to be 12 to 15 councils together. Yeah, and that gives us a better bargaining power. If we say, fine, you don't want to do this, we're going to stop picking up rubbish out of the whole CBD of Melbourne and Geelong and all that. Well, Australia, and look, the residents aren't going to be happy, but and they support us as well. You know, our vehicles are covered in writing. I had people come up to me, I work in Darwin Council, I have people come up to me all the time, shaking my hand, supporting us and all that. They said, it's not nice not to have your rubbish picked up, but we hear what you're doing and we support you, and we're going to put up with that to support you, you know, which is great for us as well.
3: Now, can you tell me, you're part of the actual negotiations?
5: Yes, I'm part of the negotiating team. There's about 20 delegates along with the Assistant Brand Secretary of the ASU negotiation, and we've met 4 times so far with the representatives of some of the councils, because they won't send anyone from their council. They're paying consultants, you know, like $3,000 a day to come negotiate for them, and they're saying they can't give us a pay rise, not to mention that the higher-ups all got a 20% pay rise by the state government.
3: 20%?
5: Councillors and all the mayors and all that all got 20% pay rise because in recognition of the cost of living going up. The lowest paid workers in Victoria got 4.75% by the Fair Work Commission, and they give us, out of the goodness of their heart, in inverted commas, a 2.1% or 2% pay rise to help with the cost of living. It wasn't part of the MEB. They give us that, saying that that should help you out with the cost of living and all that. It was less than $18 a week after tax. You know, I mean, look, I don't smoke, I don't drink, I don't gamble.
3: Well, I don't think anybody can afford to do any of those things either.
5: That's not going to buy my 3 kids a lunch order during the week.
3: Yeah.
5: $18, you know, well, $18 is $18. That's almost insulting. But while the CEO got my CEO got a $76,000 a year pay rise at 20%, and they give us $18 a week, which is, you know, less than $500 a year, I would say. It is less than $500 a year. It's disgusting. Less than $1,000 a year. It's insulting. And they're trying to erode our conditions, our right to go to the Fair Work Commission for our right to fight for fair deals. They want to take away our rights, our delegate rights to meet. They want to take away the rights of the workers' ability away to talk to delegates. They're trying to take away our God-given rights, living in the so-called luckiest country in the world, and we're not allowed to have a fair go. It's extremely insulting.
3: Thanks for talking to me.
5: My pleasure.
3: And a full report will be given on the 3CR Solidarity Breakfast Show on the 27th of June. In the Northern Territory, correctional officers at the Darwin Correctional Centre and Berrimah Correctional Centre, covered by the United Workers Union, UWU, walked off the job for 12 hours. The action caused prisoners to be stuck in their cells and consequently disrupted court proceedings. The Northern Territory government has put a revised offer out to ballot. The offer includes a 13% wage increase over 4 years. The vote on the proposed agreement opened on Monday, the 15th of June, and closes on the 29th of June. The United Workers Union is recommending members vote no, as the agreement does not deliver decent wage outcomes and fails to guarantee safe staffing levels. For a thorough list of industrial disputes, log into Sarah Misson's disputes report on Subtrack.
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3: Tuesday, 16th of June, two unions, one covering allied health professionals in Victoria and the other representing medical scientists in Victoria, joined forces and rallied in the streets of Melbourne calling for wages and conditions comparative to other states of Australia. Stick Together was there. First, we hear from some members of VAPAR as they prepared to join the rally. You know, we're in Exhibition Street and you're all getting ready. It's a bit early, but do you want to tell me why it's important for you to be taking protected industrial action?
9: Yeah, we just want a fair go. Like, we turn up to work every day. We're looking after so many people, and it's unbelievable that radiographers, but all of allied health, we're some of the lowest paid allied health professionals in the country, and we're just fed up at this point.
3: It's been going on for quite a long time, hasn't it?
9: The negotiations or the underpayment?
3: Both,
9: really. Yeah, we've had something like 26 meetings or something since September last year.
3: People would be very surprised because becoming a radiographer would be, you know, is actually quite hard work and many years involved in study and all the rest of it. It surprised people that you're underpaid.
9: Yeah, it's a four-year degree. It was probably one of the hardest slogs of my life, and you get out of it and you're like, okay, you're on this much money, and it's just, it doesn't feel like the right amount of compensation for the hard work that we do for the public health system.
3: I'm from 3CR, I'm from Stick Together Show, and I've come down specifically to cover your industrial action, and I was wondering if anybody would like to tell me why it's important for you guys to be here today.
10: I think it's just time that we paid comparably to the other states, so, you know, a new grad could probably get a similar pay to me with 20 years experience. So we're really just trying to stand up for pays, for classification, to have career, somewhere to go within our career. Otherwise, you know, you get to me and then there's almost nowhere to go after here. So
3: okay, and what do you do?
10: I'm a physiotherapist.
3: Okay, and I think people would be quite surprised to know that you're underpaid.
10: Yeah, highly, highly underpaid, particularly in the public sector. So for people that are crucial, you know, I work, you know, with older adults in hospital and, you know, try and support them to get home and live well for as long as they can. So, you know, we're crucial, we're really important. And yeah, it's time that we get paid for the work that we do.
3: And how hard was it to decide to take industrial action?
10: It's really hard, I think, because one, we want to support people when it's hard to not be at work, but I think we recognise the importance of what we're doing. So this is just one part of the things we're doing in the industrial action to try and, I guess, show the impact that we have.
3: Do you want to speak?
11: Yeah, I work as a physiotherapist as well in the hospital, in the acute stroke care unit. So yeah, it is a big thing to take the time off to show the government exactly what we need, and we do need the band-aid ripped off, and we need our allied health workforce and design reconstituted, reinvigorated, and obviously paid more to encourage people to do it. Yeah.
3: Are you part of the Melbourne public health system, or are you from further afield?
11: No, we're in the metro.
3: Metro.
11: Okay. Area, yeah.
3: But of course this is going to affect everybody across the state.
11: It will, yeah. So I mean, most places have left skeleton staff behind to treat people in intensive care and in other areas where it's life-threatening if the care is not given, but there's a big turnout from our hospital, just in general care and outpatient services, etc.
12: I'm a cardiac physiologist, cardiac sonographer. We do so much work, but we're so underlooked.
3: Yeah.
12: We're kind of the backbone. We're not the face of the departments in cardiology, so you've got your doctors, your nurses, and we're the ones that do all the in-between hard grunting work that's just not recognised.
3: And also I should imagine that people would find that as there's an ageing population and more people are worried about issues like heart and stuff.
12: Absolutely.
3: Like that, I mean, they'd be appalled to think that you guys aren't being taken care of.
12: Absolutely. We do on call. We are non-stop. We're so burnt out. And the work life at a hospital isn't just pay, it's the working conditions. And that includes, you know, fixing our pay and making it a better environment for us to want to work in the public system, because we're all so burnt out.
3: Thanks for talking to me.
12: That's okay.
13: This action, protected industrial action, is really important because we have a huge disparity of pay between states, but also between professions. So as an example, to become a physiotherapist, which is what I work as in public health, it's anywhere between 4 to 6 years of university. And I have colleagues working in multidisciplinary teams that are getting paid around $20,000 less than their nursing colleagues doing the same job. And once the next nursing pay rise kicks in, which they absolutely deserve, they will be getting $40,000 a year more. So I just think, you know, why would anyone want to study physiotherapy or occupational therapy or social work when they can do a shorter degree and get better conditions? And why would anyone want to work in Victoria when you can go somewhere like, you know, Queensland or Western Australia and get nicer weather and better pay? And I know that's massively contributing to our workforce shortage. You know, frequently I'm working 100 to 110 hour fortnights across multiple health services because we just do not have enough allied health staff to cover all the services. And the reality is it's going to get worse unless something changes.
3: Have you got any impression of why the government seems to be sitting on its hands in this way?
13: I mean, I guess there's lots of different work groups that have gone through bargaining recently, and I know they're always trying to save money, and you know there's money being spent in other areas like construction, and other industries are getting their pay rises. But it's very clear from Fair Work that allied health is one of the areas that has traditionally been undervalued for gender reasons. And, you know, I don't see how the government or the public can justify that these professions continue to be paid poorly as they have historically, because they have in the past been predominantly staffed by a predominantly female workforce.
3: Thanks for talking to me.
14: I'm a physio at Austin Health.
3: Okay, and you're a relatively young person,
14: yeah,
3: are you?
14: Yeah.
3: And you've been introduced into this profession, and you're a bit worried that there's not much development in pay or scale or any of those things.
14: Yeah, absolutely. Just frustrated more than anything else. I see lots of other professions that work really hard and get remunerated appropriately, and I just feel like we're not getting a fair deal.
3: Yeah. Did you expect that when you were doing your study?
14: No, not at all. And my HECSTET sort of doesn't, I don't feel like my pay equates to maybe contributing to paying off that HECSTET appropriately. It's sort of really disproportionate.
3: Yeah, and I'm sure that your clients, the people who come and need your help, must be so grateful for the help. I just can't believe that you guys are underpaid.
14: Yeah, and I think that's why we're in it. Like, we love helping patients, but we also just want a fair go and being paid appropriately.
15: Hey, that's got to go. Hey, hey!

0: We caught up with Vapo Executive Officer Andrew Hewitt at the rally.
1: A massive rally, a fantastic rally. Can you tell me a little bit about the long haul? Because it's quite clear that your members don't normally go out.
2: No, this is pretty unprecedented. I mean, by our very nature, healthcare workers, they're not accustomed to taking industrial action, and they're definitely not accustomed to actually strike action. So this is a really big step up for them.
1: You're an allied health professional, but you've also been a delegate, you said, and then you moved on through the ranks of the union. Why is unionism so important for your workers? Because, I mean, people don't realise that they need to fight like this.
2: No, people take the conditions and their pay rates for granted. They don't realise that the conditions they now have and the pay rates they have now have been fought for those who have come before them. And so it's incumbent on the current generation to keep that fight up and to keep pressing forward so that we maintain the skills and the expertise in the industry that provides the healthcare services that our public need and expect.
1: There's a lot of young people out there in that cohort. Are you proud of them?
2: Oh, that's unbelievable. There's so many people here today, it's their first time taking a strike. It's a big ask on them, and I'm so proud that they've managed to come out today.
1: I was quite shocked to hear that the difference between a graduate allied health professional and the minimum wage is only $7 difference. And of course, they didn't get the increase because the only people who get the increase is people who are on the minimum wage.
2: Yeah, no, it's appalling, and it's a mark of disrespect for what we do. And as I said, we're the forgotten workforce. We're the invisible workforce who does a lot of the work behind the scenes, and the government's just neglected to respect that, and it's reflected in our low pay rates.
1: Now, this is the second strike action you guys have taken, but also I've noticed that you're gathered together with other unions now, haven't you?
2: Yeah, this is fairly historic to have both the allied health unions out at the same time. I've been in this industry for 40 years, and I've never been involved in industrial action for both the unions at once. That sends a message that, you know, it's time to step up and time to fix allied health.
3: What do you want? When do you want it? What do you want?
0: Matt Hammond, the secretary of the MSAV, Medical Scientists Association Victoria branch.
1: You're from the Medical Scientists Association of Victoria, yeah.
4: Yes.
1: I'm from Stick Together, 3CR. Wondering if you'd tell me about this action today.
4: Yeah, so we've got a bunch of members who are allied health professionals, and they've been fighting for the last 15 months to get a fair pay rise. What do we mean by a fair pay rise? The Victorian nurses got a 28% pay rise a couple of years ago. That was based on the value of their work. We've run a case in Fair Work that establishes that our members' work is worth at least that much, and we're just asking the Premier and Minister Shing to match that pay rise.
1: A very large amount of percent that you're asking for, which implies that the exploitation has been for a long time.
4: So it shouldn't surprise you or your listeners to know that what's at the core of this is a gender equity matter. It's about the value of women's work. Funny that hearing it from a bloke, but, you know, we're all part of the struggle. And it's about the value of women's work, and that traditionally our members' work has been devalued because it's viewed as care. Our members are highly qualified, highly skilled professionals. They have honours degrees, they have master's degrees, and they want to be appropriately recognised for the skills that they bring to patient care in Victoria.
1: Have you been part of the negotiations?
4: Yeah, I've been leading the negotiations.
1: Okay, so can you tell me, what does the government say? What's the problem?
4: So the government is basically saying the usual things that governments say, that they're bargaining in good faith and the process has got to play out. But the reality is, everyone who's involved in this knows that the right thing to do is to pay our members the same as the nurses got, which is a 28% pay rise over 4 years.
3: What do you want? When do you want it?
5: Now!
3: What do you want? When do you want it?
5: Now!
3: When do you want it?
5: Now!
3: When do you want it?
5: Now!
3: All right, I am now going to invite our next speaker up, Helen. Helen is the proud VPA president, is a paediatric clinical neuropsychologist. Welcome, Helen.
6: Good afternoon, comrades. Comrades, we stand together here today because we are united by one simple idea. Healthcare workers deserve fairness. Healthcare workers deserve respect, and healthcare workers deserve to be valued. I've got a couple of questions for you. Do healthcare workers deserve respect? Yes! Do healthcare workers deserve fair pay? Yes! Do healthcare workers deserve better? Yes! That's right, because every single day we show up for Victorians. We diagnose illness, we support recovery, we keep patients safe. We care for people at their most vulnerable. Let me be clear, we save lives. Who keeps the Victorian healthcare system running? We do. Who shows up for patients every day in Victoria? We do. Who deserves fair pay and conditions? We do! The Fair Work Commission has recognised that health professionals have been historically undervalued. Shame! Yeah. And that recognition matters. Healthcare doesn't happen by accident. It happens because skilled professionals like you turn up every day and deliver for our patients and our community. Yet too often, those same workers are expected to do more with less. Too often, we are thanked and not valued. Boo! Too often, we are called essential, but funded as if we are expendable. We are essential. Say it with me. What are we? Essential. What are we? Essential. What are we? Essential. Let me be clear. This is not just about us. This is about the future of the Victorian public health system. It's about whether public health services can attract and retain the skilled workforce they need. It's about whether patients can get the care they deserve. It's about whether our communities can rely on a strong, sustainable public health system. Every vacancy puts more pressure on those of us who remain. Every worker that leaves takes their skills and experience with them. And every delay in addressing the workforce equity problems makes the challenge harder, Minister. So today, we have a message for the Victorian government right behind us. Stop taking healthcare workers for granted. Stop talking about valuing us and start proving it, because respect is more than words. We're asking for a fair deal. What do we want? A fair deal. When do we want it? Now. To every member of parliament behind us, hear us. Hear the workers on these steps. Hear the patients who depend on us. Hear the communities we serve, because we are united. We are determined. We will not be silenced, and we are standing together, and we won't back down. Let me hear you.
0: 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My name's Annie McLaughlin. Remember, wherever you are, whatever you do, there is a union for you. And until next time, stick together. We'll go out with a bit of Johnny Cash.

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1: I'm Jonathan Green, a 2XX voice from the late 1970s, oh dear, and a happy 50th to 2XX and all who sail, you know. You haven't changed a bit.
2: Hi there, and welcome back to Fourth Estate, the show where we talk media, politics, and everything else in between. From Gadigal and Sydney, I'm Tina Quinn. Well, it's been 30 years since Pauline Hanson first burst onto the national stage and exposed a fault line in Australian politics, which many believed had been ignored for far too long. She was initially dismissed as a fringe figure, ridiculed for her lack of policy detail, subjected to some of the most memorable interviews in Australian television history. But this week, Hanson delivered her first national press club address, as new polling suggests that her party, One Nation, is enjoying its strongest political moment in years. According to the latest Resolve Political Monitor published by the Sydney Morning Herald, Hanson now leads Anthony Albanese and Angus Taylor as preferred Prime Minister among surveyed voters, while One Nation has overtaken Labor on the primary vote. For many journalists, the question is no longer whether Hanson should

0: Britain's political press corps, and has the media become any better at covering Pauline Hanson than it was 30 years ago? Today we'll take you inside the National Press Club, hear from journalists who were in the room, and revisit some of the defining moments in Hanson's relationship with the Australian media. First, to help us unpack what happened at the National Press Club, we're first going to hear from Charlie Lewis, reporter at large for Crikey and the co-host of Spin Cycle on Triple R in Melbourne. He was in the room for Pauline Hanson's address and, unlike many of the reporters covering federal politics day in and day out, came to the event as, I guess, something of an outsider to the Canberra Press Gallery. He joins us now. Hi, Charlie.
1: Hi, Tina. Thanks for having me.
0: Well, it wasn't only Pauline Hanson's first appearance at the National Press Club. It was also your first time covering it. What did you make of it?
1: Yeah, and I have to say, I don't think I would recommend to my past self this as a first experience of the National Press Club. I think I would have liked to have known my way around a little bit better for an event of this sort. I mean, I heard from attendees there that it had never been quite like this prior in terms of the turnout. It was, I think, more or less packed. There was much more security. The front entrance of the National Press Club's headquarters were kind of fenced off with temporary fencing, and there was lots of security around. So we were all kind of directed in via the back. I think what was very, very clear going into it was that there had been quite a conscious decision that most of the people asking questions had sort of made a mental note, I am not going to be the person who asks the question that makes her storm out of this room.
0: Charlie Lewis there from Crikey. Now to get to the view from the heart of the Canberra Press Gallery, we're joined by Nine's political editor, Charles Croucher, who spent years covering federal politics and was also in the room for Pauline Hanson's National Press Club address.
2: The fact that she went to the press club, then waded into waters that she doesn't usually wade into, and in front of a national audience, spent the better part of 50 minutes outlining, let's be honest, a vibe, more than actual policy, better informs the voters. These are people that perhaps haven't seen Pauline Hanson speak at length. I'm sure that any time we see more of our politicians doing more things that are outside their normal field, I think it means more informed voters. I think anyone who watched that speech has come out with a better formed opinion of Pauline Hanson than they went into it.
0: Charles Croucher, Nine's political editor, speaking with me there. Well, Pauline Hanson's National Press Club address may have been one of the biggest political media events of the year, but the questions that it raises are hardly new. In the aftermath of Hanson's maiden speech to Parliament in 1996, the Sydney Morning Herald's then political editor, Jeff Kitney, wrote, "Hanson's politics may not be mainstream, but she represents an undercurrent which is running strong and becoming more visible." 3 decades later, that undercurrent appears stronger than ever. So how did journalists cover Hanson when she first emerged? What did they get right? What did they get wrong? And has the media learned anything in the intervening 30 years? Before we bring in our panel, let's revisit some of those defining moments.
3: Spend a little time dogging the heels of Pauline Hanson and her high-pressure entourage, and you begin to ask yourself what country you're in. She's not only changed the political landscape, she's made it unstable.
4: Pauline Hanson was never expected to win a seat in federal parliament. As soon as she opened her mouth to tell Australians that Aborigines were getting a free ride on the taxpayers' back, well, the Liberal Party dropped her like a hot potato.
5: It's an old truism that there's no such thing as bad publicity. And it's rarely been more true than in the rise of Pauline Hanson and One Nation.
6: Good afternoon, everyone. Ladies and gentlemen of the press.
7: A year on from last year's violence, if anything, the media pack's hostility to Pauline Hanson and what it believes she represents has hardened. So much so that at this press conference to launch her immigration policy last week, the hatred in the room borne towards the independent member for Oxley from many here was palpable. For early on in Hanson's political career, when she rose to make her maiden speech to Parliament, we also tried to ignore her without success. While her speech received very limited coverage on mainstream radio and the next day's papers, one grab in particular seized the imagination of thousands of callers to tabloid talkback radio that evening and the next day.
8: I believe we are in danger of being swamped by Asians.
4: There are 866,224 Asian-born Australians out of a population of over 18 million. Now, is that in danger of being swamped?
8: I don't believe those figures.
4: Well, these are from the Department of Immigration.
9: That's their, as far as I'm concerned, their book figures.

0: I don't believe those figures.
1: Well, Pauline Hanson, welcome to Lateline.
2: Thank you.
3: Asians make up less than 5% of our population. Now, how can that amount to us being swamped?
0: Because I don't believe that those figures are the true figures.
3: Hang on just a moment. We don't engage in fantasy on this program. I haven't made that up. Now, that is a figure.
0: You've just quoted
3: figures that have gone to the Immigration Department. They are Immigration Department figures. They are Bureau of Stats figures. Okay?
4: Are you xenophobic? Please explain.
0: So if you go to Cabramatta, there is street signs up in their own language. They speak their own language. It is like a nation within a nation. I feel a foreigner within my own country, and I don't feel, as many Australians out there, that this is right.
5: I find this very hard because I have to sort of clarify all my what I think and how I feel about things.
6: Precisely. Precisely, because you are a federal politician. We're not just sitting around in a pub talking about things. You're a federal politician. You're standing up in federal parliament making these statements.
7: John Pasquarelli was Pauline Hanson's advisor until a falling out last year. He accuses the media of trying to destroy Hanson, not just because of what she says, but because we and the political establishment are elitist snobs who hate the sort of person that she is.
1: What of his last point where he says you have no answers, the Hanson cure would be worse than the disease?
0: Well, I totally disagree with that I have no answers to it.
8: Well, to help us understand how the media covered Pauline Hanson the first time around and whether much has indeed changed, we're joined by three journalists with a unique perspective. David Laser secured one of the first substantial interviews Hanson ever gave and wrote the landmark Good Weekend profile, Pauline Hanson's Bitter Harvest. David, welcome back to Fourth Estate. Good to have you here.
9: Thanks, Tina.
8: Margot Kingston literally wrote the book on Hanson and One Nation, documenting the tumultuous 1998 election campaign and the complicated relationship between Hanson, her supporters and the media. Margot, a warm welcome to Fourth Estate. Thanks for being with us.
10: Everything old is new again.
8: It would seem so. And Raph Epstein has spent three decades covering Australian politics and public life, reporting from everywhere from suburban Melbourne to East Timor, the Balkans and the Vatican. He also covered the 1998 federal election, which saw Pauline Hanson lose the federal seat of Oxley. He's now the host of Mornings on ABC Radio Melbourne. Raph, thanks so much for being with us in Fourth Estate.
11: Margot's right. You could run every single part of that archive tape today and it all fits perfectly. It's amazing.
8: It is remarkable. That's the thing that was really, you know, when I'm listening back to a lot of that and looking at all the old footage and all the old interviews, I couldn't get over the fact that nothing's changed. Plus, c'est change, like everything has stayed the same. David,
12: nothing's changed. You've got to be joking, Tina.
8: What do you think?
12: She's got Australia's richest woman backing her to the hilt. Everything has changed. She's now, according to the polls, Australia's preferred prime minister. She is One Nation is Australia's most popular party. The Liberal and National parties are collapsing as we speak. Gina Rinehart and her rich mining friends are completely reinventing the party. It's very, very different, Tina.
8: David, when Pauline Hanson first emerged in 1996, most journalists initially assumed she was just, a political curiosity. At what point did you realise that she was something more significant? I mean, you got the first interview with her, Ann Summers commissioned you to write it. Did you realise then how significant this was?
9: I thought this was she was a passing phenomenon. I mean, I did think that she spoke to aspects of Australia that, looking back on that story from 30 years ago, I don't think I explored enough. I mean, I think Pauline represents a lot of things in Australia that we might not like to accept. I think Margot's right that things have changed enormously, but the things that haven't changed is that what Pauline says about Australia is that in the land of the migrant is on the nose. A country that, you know, you were a Yid or you were a Tyke or you were a Refo or you were a Chink. I mean, all of the terrible terms that we used for immigrants. And, yeah, no, I didn't, I'm being a bit long-winded here, but I didn't see it lasting for 30 years. I thought this was, she was a kind of flaming meteor that would just sort of burn out.
8: Right.
9: Partly because I think that we're part of the problem.
8: Mm.
9: Well, I'll speak for myself. I was part of the problem. I didn't recognise how much she spoke to the discontent.
8: Margot, do you think, I mean, you've written that the media repeatedly underestimated Hanson. What do you think it was that journalists, even back then, were really missing?
12: After there was a poll mid-Queensland campaign that said she was going to win quite a few seats in 98, right?
8: Mm.
12: Me and Helen McCabe from the telly were the only press gallery journalists to go on her 98 campaign. Now, she wasn't as powerful, and she won 11 seats in Queensland, I mean, you know, but by the time of the election she was still, you know, in there. And we tried accountability. And what she did is she just sort of contracted out her policy formation to the mad right, right? So the first thing she does is she walks in and says, oh, I'm doing easy tax, a 2% tax every time of change of ownership. And Lisa Miller of the ABC said, doesn't that mean small businesses will go out of business and vertically integrated big businesses will take over? And she ran away and we were told not to ask about detail. And that was when she collapsed, really. David Oldfield decided that we were the problem. Right? We were the problem. But we were trying to do our job.
8: Mm.
12: Now, where I have a theory about why she's come back.
11: And so can I interrupt, Margot? So can I just interrupt? I want to know your theory. I just want to dive in, Tina, only because I want to give you what I thought was going on. One of the reasons Hanson has so much power now and had potency then, we were watching the end of the sort of Canberra consensus model, the whole smart blokes in ties, everybody agrees. We're actually watching the beginning of the disintegration that we are now all living through. And one of the reasons so much charge and energy was underneath Hanson's campaign, you can point out flaws in a lot of her policies, and she's tapping into some of the anger that we're all much more aware of that disenchantment now, but she was tapping back into it in 1996.
8: And Oldfield, right. And it should be said that David Oldfield, just for listeners, David Oldfield ran her campaign back then, and he was able to obviously tap into the fact that, you know, when she was tested on things, and she clearly, like as you pointed out, Margot, you know, we were told to stay away from sort of asking her about policy or any sort of depth or detail. David, did you find that back in 1996, you know, the profile that you wrote, I mean, it was so brilliantly written, and you went and you spent time in Ipswich and you were able to examine the sort of economic and social upheaval that surrounded Hanson and, you know, examine Hanson herself. You got blowback at the time for being seen as somewhat elitist, right? By some of the, you know, some of the critics of that piece.
9: Yeah, well, Good Weekend was flooded with letters objecting to aspects of the story, that I was condescending or that I made a comment in the piece about how at that time I wasn't eating meat, and I said that I'm sorry she pulled out the chops from the fridge, and I said, oh, look, I'm sorry I don't eat meat. It was a sort of last minute come for dinner kind of thing because we only met that afternoon. And then she offered me a spumante or a Bundy, I've mentioned that in the article, and people thought, no, you're being elitist.
8: Mm.
9: I wasn't sneering at the frozen peas and carrots and the sausages. I was just saying this is what happened actually in her kitchen.
8: Mm.
9: I mean, there's a lot more that happened in her kitchen that I didn't report, which was, you know, just how she spoke to her son, you know, how she'd left her daughter stranded at the gate as we arrived, you know, sort of 600 metres from the house, and her daughter Lise screaming after her, Mum, wait for me, and her, Pauline just sort of hurtling towards the house and as I say, leaving Lise standing in the... Lee apparently works for her now.
8: Yes, as was pointed out yesterday at the press club by Sarah Martin.
9: I thought, here is a woman that is pig ignorant, but she's got rat cunning. Like, there was absolutely no doubt that she was tapping into something, and I underestimated. The media and the major political parties were all saying that everybody denounced her, but of course that's why she's never gone away, because a bit like she's just this outlier.
12: I think she might have suspected that you were an elitist. I mean, I remember your piece. I sort of thought, Jesus, you know, you made a point that she's got instant international roast. That's what we had when we were kids. But then I'm a Queenslander. During that 98 campaign, she was completely freaked out by the media attention. It took her away from her people. Like, we were all crowded in and people went away.
8: Which actually kind of suggests to me that she, and that's, again, where people often talk about her authenticity, is that she is really authentically herself, right? I mean,
11: she's real. She's real. She is authentic. Can I add something to it as well? One thing we haven't addressed, I don't know if I'm jumping forward, but don't underestimate the number of Indian migrants who ring my radio station and have rung my radio station, and they love it, where there is something deep and subterranean. It is the case. You can accuse One Nation and their policies and Pauline Hanson of using language that is prejudicial, that makes people feel like they are not safe. At the same time, what she's talking about and what she's addressing cuts across race. It is about the newest arrival. And, you know, you can
12: always
11: whip out the criticism that the oldest form of prejudice is to criticise the newest arrival. And it is about that. But it's an issue that cuts across class. Everything that we do and are part of, I don't include Tina, but us oldies, you know, the media that we contributed to, that doesn't serve people's needs. Every time I read a Canberra Press Gallery story, I don't understand it. Like, I don't understand it. And I'm the one who interviews the Prime Minister about this stuff. This is, you know, there's a media that feeds and is only there for other journalists and is there for other media and only wants to, doesn't want to make any value judgments, only wants to report on both sides. And everyone's pissed off with that. Everyone is left behind by that. Margot's right that there's these new forces beneath her. And of course, like other politicians, she rides issues. She is surfing the wave of the outrage and the upset of the Bondi massacre. All of those things can be true. That's why the One Nation phenomenon is so confusing. There's a deep well of anger. She's far more real and has an ability to cut through and connect to many more politicians than everyone else. Her ability to connect and cut through goes deeper. It's about the tectonic forces that are reshaping the way the world works and the way the media works. And it's the same stuff that's fueling Farage and Trump. And she was onto it early.
8: When you talk about the fact that, you know, when you read a piece from the Press Gallery in Canberra and you don't understand it yourself, do you, especially after having watched yesterday's appearance at the Press Club, did you kind of watch it and go, what is happening here? What is this going to, is this really going to cut through with voters? Is this, you know, she was able to sort of run rampant, go unchecked with all these stats and unchecked claims that she was making about nearly every issue that you can think of, climate change to issues around transgender people, minorities, all of this sort of stuff. This was all allowed to go unchecked, and she got a pretty fairly easy ride from the Press Gallery, which seems to increasingly, has it become a bit of an echo chamber of itself? Are they writing for each other, do you think?
11: They're definitely writing for each other. I agree vehemently and I disagree vehemently with some of what you said. Firstly, I don't think the run that she got at the National Press Club is too significantly different to what anyone else has received. Sometimes people get a rough ride, sometimes people get a softer ride. In the minds of a lot of people at the Press Gallery yesterday was the Maxine McHugh interview that you played. I vividly remember watching that in the newsroom. I remember watching that, and I remember the feeling after that interview was, she picked lots of holes in her policies. Surely the air is going to come out of the One Nation balloon a bit. Pauline Hanson is not speaking to that audience. Donald Trump's not speaking to that audience, right? It's a clash of cultures. When you say, does the Press Gallery talk to each other? There is something about the hot house of Parliament that means that a lot of the politicians in the building and a lot of the journalists in the building, it's like one big boarding school. In some ways, it's the most elite boarding school in the country. A lot of the terms and the phrases that they use and the references they make, most people just cannot follow. And Pauline Hanser is a disruptor to that model. And what the thing I said on Insiders, which I've just been working with this all year, we've all made the mistake of thinking it's about people on the left versus people on the right, or at least that's the argument. And that's how we sort our values and our way of looking at the world. that model's dead. And if Pauline Hanson has for 30 years, even though she's got the support of the richest person in the country, she portrays herself as being at the bottom, punching up. And if she can portray Angus Taylor and Anthony Albanese being at the top and punching down, she's winning. And that's where all of the energy is in this world. If you're at the bottom punching up, you're getting followers, you're getting supporters, you're getting listens, you're getting clipped on social media. If you're portrayed as being at the top punching down, you're losing. It isn't the case that rational arguments place you at the top or the bottom. Politics is all we have to try to deal with what is irrational. We kid ourselves when we think politics is only and solely about a rational policy debate. Politics is about emotion and feelings and vibes and all of the things that we can't categorize and all of the things that we don't understand and all of the tectonic forces in our society that we all feel like pulling us under. Like we all feel like, oh my God, I'm living through the revolution. What's my country going to become? She channels that. And the press gallery, some of them are there, but the big old lumbering institutions that we are all a part of are struggling to keep up with that.
2: I'd like to ask Raf a question.
8: Sure.
11: Greatest honour of my life, Margot Kingston, is to be asked a question by you. I'm deadly serious because you are one of my heroes. So go for it.
12: There was a breakthrough question and answer at the press club, and if so, what was it?
11: Of course there wasn't. It's like trying to fact check Trump. You can't. I get frustrated. People feel that they're going to hear me or they're going to hear someone else, and you're going to ask the one question of the politician I don't like, and the whole house of cards is going to collapse. That's why I made the point about politics not being about the rational. It's really important that we hold people to account. I think Pauline Hanson is held to a different standard. There was never going to be a magical, aha, look, she got that stat wrong. She said this about migrants and language. Actually, what that stat really means is this. Those things don't exist. That is a mirage.
12: Can I disagree with you firmly?
11: Please.
12: To me, there was a breakthrough question. It was by Mark Riley of Channel 7. And he said, you say you're representing people who are really, really struggling, like ordinary people. How come you oppose the minimum wage increase? How come you oppose the criminalisation of wage theft? How come you opposed regularising casual work and protecting people in the gig economy? And her answer was, think of small business. Workers are lazy. They're always on the phone. They should be able to be sacked quicker.
8: One of the striking things about her career is how rarely she has been subjected to sustained policy scrutiny, right? We all remember the famous television moments, you know, please explain, you know, Tracy Curo's 60 Minutes interview, which, you know, is remembered for that moment. But if you actually watch that longer piece, it was a half hour interview. I mean, Tracy brilliantly analysed and really interrogated where she sat on a lot of these key issues and really showed that she didn't have a lot of answers. She didn't have she didn't have the answers.
12: Can I just mention the elephant in the room?
8: Yes.
12: The mainstream media is becoming irrelevant. Like the social media, the algorithms, the tribal algorithms. Pauline Hanson has got the most incredible cartoon thing and film.
11: She does. Mm-hmm. Yes.
12: You know, in the meantime, like in my day in 98, we're in competition with The Age. We had 8 or 9 rounds reporters. We had a combination of access journos and people like me that were sent down there, you know, by Sydney to disrupt and not care about access. So, you know, one of the things I think we need to start discussing is, given that we are all there is left of the accountability media, how on earth do we adapt? How on earth do we insist that there's accountability? In 98, we made her accountable and it showed. But in 98, that was the last analogue campaign and she needed us and we needed them. She does not need us anymore.
8: I'd like to, on that note, I'd like to thank panel. David Laser, thanks so much for returning to the Fourth Estate panel.
9: You're very welcome. Thanks so much, Tina.
8: Margot Kingston, thank you so much for joining us on Fourth Estate.
12: Sure, I wasn't too mad.
8: Oh, not at all. Not at all.
12: I haven't stopped shaking since watching it. Mm. I'm so scared. I think a lot of people are scared.
8: Yeah.
12: And our politicians, you know, they're not real anymore.
8: It's certainly a different game. Raf Epstein, thanks so much for being with us.
11: It's an amazing time to be alive, Tina. I'm getting great 1998 vibes. One more plea, if you don't like what's going on, write a letter to your local MP. and or hand out leaflets for the MP or the politician you would like to become your MP. Democracy is a participation sport.
8: Well, definitely not a spectator sport anymore, and hopefully our practitioners, myself included, can remember that it's not a horse race either. My big thanks today to Charlie Lewis, Charles Croucher, David Laser, Margot Kingston and Raph Epstein for joining us on the program this week. If you've been tuning in via radio and would like to hear the extended version of this discussion, you'll find it on the Fourth Estate podcast alongside all of our previous episodes. And while you're there, don't forget to subscribe, leave a rating and a review. It helps other people find the program as well. If you've got thoughts on this week's episode, we'd love to hear from you. You can email us, fourthestate@2scr.com is the email address. You can also find us on X, formerly known as Twitter, where our handle is fourthestateau. A huge thank you to the team behind this week's program. It's been a mammoth effort. Adam Parker and Amelia Crouch on editorial, David Belotti-Serra and Yasmin Rianzi on socials. Now, just to prove that some political commentary ages better than others, I'll leave you today with a song that soared up the charts here in Australia back in 1998. This is Pauline Pansdown with I Don't Like It. I'm Tina Quinn. We'll catch you next week. Bye for now.
5: I don't want anything. I can't do it.
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13: Hello, I'm Laura Devoy. Rescuers are searching for survivors after two big earthquakes struck Venezuela. The first, a magnitude 7.2, occurred just after 6 p.m. local time. It was followed less than a minute later by a magnitude 7.5 tremor. Buildings in the capital Caracas have been significantly damaged, with some reduced to rubble. The U.S. Geological Survey says high casualties are probable. A new political party that doesn't have a leader. Teal MPs Zali Steggall and Allegra Spender have joined forces to create Community Strong Australia, which they say will be built from the ground up by communities. It'll focus on issues like housing, cost of living, climate change, childcare and education. But there'll be no specific leader and parliamentarians will be able to choose how they vote. Ms Steggall says the party won't have power brokers behind the scenes.
14: To give you an example, currently the Liberal Party has Angus Taylor as the parliamentary leader, yet has Tony Abbott, who was supposed, you know, has not exited politics, as the president. The question for voters would be, who's in control of the Liberal Party? Who determines the policy direction? We don't have that.
13: Experts are today appealing to decision makers to urgently respond to online child sexual exploitation. Scarlett Coppola has more.
15: The International Centre for Missing and Exploited Children Australia will soon deliver a briefing to MPs and senators at Parliament House, identifying the next move for prevention of online child sexual exploitation. The briefing is titled The Cost Australia Can't Afford, highlighting the significant financial and economic burdens across health, justice and law enforcement caused by the issue. The Centre's Head of Government Affairs, Danielle Kelly, says this briefing is the view of people closest to this problem, with tangible solutions for how to keep children safer.
13: Australia's response plans to H5 bird flu may be reviewed today. Chief Veterinary Officer Dr. Beth Cookson says the Consultative Committee for Emergency Animal Diseases will meet as soon as possible to consider whether Australia will move into an active response phase after the confirmed H5 case in South Australia yesterday. She says the priority for now is to understand if the deadly virus has spread to other species within Australia. Sydney Legacy is marking 100 years of operation today, bringing together hundreds of widows, children and veteran families to mark the occasion. The charity has supported over 500,000 Australians. Christine Kingston is one of those. She lost her father in World War II. Now a long-term volunteer with the charity, she told National Radio News Legacy stepped in to help her mother and siblings after her father passed.
16: But it was really hard and really sad as a kid growing up. The thing was, when we went to Legacy, my brother went to gymnastics and my sister and I went to physical culture, and the kids there are in the same position as you. They either lost their dad in the war or through the war, so they understand the situation you're in.
13: Turning to sport, Neymar has made his first international appearance in 2.5 years as Brazil defeated Scotland 3-0 at the FIFA World Cup. The 34-year-old received huge cheers from the crowd when he came on in the 75th minute. In the other matches this morning, Morocco defeated Haiti 4-2, Switzerland beat Canada 2-1, and Bosnia and Herzegovina overcame Qatar 3-1. Another two games are about to get underway. South Africa will take on South Korea, and Czechia will face Mexico.
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19: So the International Criminal Court does not choose the world in which it operates. We live in the same planet and we observe the same shocking realities that not only you all see, but that people experience, not on the movie sets of Hollywood, but in their lives. So the question really is not whether the International Criminal Court is perfect. It is whether or not this world is better without it than with it.
20: That's Karim Khan, and this is Alternative Radio. I'm David Barsamyan. This edition of AR features Karim Khan on the International Criminal Court. The International Criminal Court, the ICC, is based in The Hague, Netherlands. Established in 2002 under the Rome Statute, the ICC is the first and only permanent international court with jurisdiction to prosecute individuals for the crimes of genocide, crimes against humanity, war crimes, and the crime of aggression. The ICC is intended to complement, not replace, national judicial systems. It can exercise its jurisdiction only when national courts are unwilling or unable to prosecute criminals. The court has brought charges against high-profile international leaders and in some cases has imprisoned them. Countries that are not party to the ICC and do not recognize its jurisdiction include China, India, Russia, Israel, and the United States. Our guest today is Karim Khan. He's a British lawyer and the third prosecutor of the International Criminal Court. He holds over three decades of legal experience navigating some of the world's most complex international war crimes and human rights cases. He spoke at the Oxford Union in Oxford, UK in May. And now, Karim Khan.
19: In this time of major power conflicts, in this time of uncertainty, the unpredictability of this moment is not light. The anchors of stability and security in so many parts of the world have been upended. And you will know that much rides upon now. We can no longer have the complacency to think that there is time. This is a time for action, for determination, not a time for being a spectator to the misery that so many people are feeling today. And so the call really, be more engaged, be more involved. Don't be demoralized by the state of the world and the agony and the cries of anguish that come from so many different parts of the world. It's a time to strain one's sinews, to act with more focus, and have a belief and a conviction that the misery we have seen, the uncertainty that so many bear, doesn't have to be a consequence of our humanity, but our humanity, your dreams, your future, compels a course of action requiring change. We see in so many different institutions an onslaught against these structures, the imperfect structures, the not fully efficient structures, sometimes even the dysfunctional structures, but the structures nonetheless that were built by a generation who suffered almost Armageddon. that suffered the Second World War, that suffered and saw atomic bombs in Hiroshima and Nagasaki, who saw the Holocaust and the brutality when nationalism suffocated sanity. And we see around us so many signs of rearmament, 800 billion from the European Union, 1. so many trillion from the United States of America. You even see artists like Banksy with his statue, blinded by a flag, not a flag of patriotism, not a flag of values, not a flag of principle, but blind adherence to something that shields or covers our conscience, our humanity, our responsibility to give and to serve. And states are scared. States are uncertain. States are sometimes disorientated, many of them. How did they respond to this new reality of unpredictability when erstwhile allies seem to be very unpredictable? And what do they do in terms of the values that they proclaim so loudly on so many occasions from so many fora? That we live in a world governed by law. We live in a world governed by rules. And then you and our approaching souls will no doubt proclaim, what do the people of Adre, who've run for their lives from Darfur, say to that? Where's the law for them? The people of Gaza or the West Bank, those that are mourning their loved ones that were killed in Israel, the women, the girls particularly, and other minorities that have been suffocated by the rigid and un-Islamic views of the Taliban, or the Muslim Rohingya who are persecuted by fundamentalism in the name of Buddhism, the most un-Buddhist teaching. Buddhism doesn't even allow a fly to be hurt, and yet look at the hate speech that is being proclaimed in Myanmar. So what of the law? And is it worth the paper it's written on? And why should anybody have the audacity to tell any of you, don't lose hope? How will anybody have the audacity to tell any of you, don't give up? I was elected prosecutor of the International Criminal Court, and I was sworn in June 2021. And this is a court that was controversial when it was born, when it came into force in 2002. Indeed, it was controversial when it was signed in Rome in 1998. And this is said by many to be a court for the weak, ignored by the strong. It has been said to be a court that changes the standard of legality depending upon who is committing the alleged crimes. It's said to be a court that is symbolic, not real, a fig leaf on too many occasions to the naked reality that power trumps principle. And the law that we get are the scraps that the powerful allow us to eat and throw before us. But to that I say, let's peel it away. Let's peel it back and look at certain realities. Not as an apologist, but concretely. The International Criminal Court is an awful testament to the cruelty of man on so many occasions. That in this year, when we are routinely talking about artificial intelligence, we lose our own intelligence or conscience on so many occasions in so many spheres. How is it that on Earth, medieval acts of brutality, of callousness, of cruelty take place? But the ICC is not a court of first instance. It is a court of last resort. It comes into operation when there's been failure. It's very important to understand that. The ICC, we come into action when there's been a failure. When there's a failure of institutions, when there's a failure of protection, when there's been a failure on a national level, either due to inability or unwillingness to comply with these basic standards. The genocide is not allowed. Crimes against humanity are not allowed. War crimes are prohibited. And the crime of aggression should be condemned and action taken. But the Nuremberg principles underlined how important it was, how important it is to call out prohibited behavior, not only as a function of moral clarity and legal norms, but as an essential prerequisite to ensure stability and security. So the International Criminal Court does not choose the world in which it operates. We live in the same planet. We breathe the same air, and we observe the same shocking realities that not only you all see, but that people experience, not on the movie sets of Hollywood, but in their lives. So the question really is not whether the International Criminal Court is perfect. It is whether or not this world is better without it than with it. Is it worth trying to make it work better? Is it worth trying to expand the umbrella of protection to people around the world? We have 125 states that have signed up to the Rome Statute. And of course it is true, the United States and China and Russia, Pakistan and India, many others have not signed up, but 125 have signed up. Is it worth trying to persevere? And the other argument, of course, is you are quislings, you look away, make excuses, you act as apologists the minute you get difficult cases. And for many years, the criticism of the International Criminal Court was that this is a European court for African affairs. It was this court, Africa is a playground for international judges and prosecutors to apply the law against the weak or relatively weaker countries, economically developing countries. I would make two observations. Firstly, I give great credit to the continent of Africa and the countries of Africa who have signed up to this common charter of humanity called the Rome Statute. They constitute the biggest group, the biggest regional group. There are more African countries that voluntarily, without a gun at their head, without threats, in fact, in the face of threats on many occasions, they signed up to the Rome Statute. And that's evidence not only in the International Criminal Court. Look what Africa has done in the Special Court for Sierra Leone. Look what the continent of Africa has done in the Special Courts for the Central African Republic. Look what the continent did in the Extraordinary Chambers for Hissenhabré, the African Special Chambers for Hissenhabré that charged and prosecuted and then convicted the former president of Chad in the courts of Senegal. These are achievements of Africa for Africa to be proud of, because they have shown, despite many other problems, despite work to be done there as in every other continent of the world, they have sought to protect the rights of their individuals. But certainly it was correct that until for many years, the only warrants issued against any individual were related to African suspects. But that has changed. I applied for warrants in Georgia and in Ukraine, Russia. They were granted. We applied for warrants in Israel and in Palestine. They were granted. We applied for warrants in Afghanistan for the crimes of the Taliban. They were granted. We applied for warrants in the Philippines, in Bangladesh, in Myanmar. We opened an investigation for the first time in Latin America. So within the resources we have, the men and women of the office have been working tirelessly, trying to use this yardstick and trying to apply that yardstick of humanity, that yardstick of legality, more equally, realizing that the law should not care one jot what passport one holds, what colour is one's skin, what religion one believes in or practices. The law should not count on any issue except that every human being, every child, every man and woman has a right not to be persecuted, has a right to live freely, has a right to hope and a right to progress, and certainly not a right to have their life snuffed out for the type of ridiculous reasons, hateful reasons that we have seen blight humanity's history and that it continues to do so. And it's important to note that the application of arrest warrants is not a soundbite. In many ways, that's when work starts. Individuals are presumed innocent. We have due process. We have independent judges who issue any warrants, who supervise proceedings, that there is fairness. And to those that say it's a fool's errand, that it's some kind of kumbaya lawyers and judges who think this is making a difference and it's all going to go nowhere, this is what people thought. When the Yugoslav tribunal was established, nobody thought President Milosevic, Karadzic or Mladic would see the inside of a courtroom. Nobody thought that Jean Kabanda, the Prime Minister of Rwanda, would see the inside of the courtroom. Nobody thought Charles Taylor would be arrested, the former president of Liberia. He's in Durham prison up north. Many people thought that President Duterte of the Philippines would never be held accountable in a fair trial, and all those things are taking place. But the context, of course, is one where there is politics. And Richard Goldstone, the first prosecutor of the Yugoslavian Rwandan tribunal, used to say that politics is at the margins and center of international law. If you don't understand the politics, one won't understand the law. And of course, states have their own strategic interests. They have their own friends. They have their own foes. But those friends and those foes cannot be a judge's friend or foe. Those friends and those foes cannot be a prosecutor's friends or foes. Because Lady Justice must be blind. And justice must be impartial. So independence is not the absence of pressure. There's pressure domestically. We saw in the Brexit debate, things get very heated on so many issues. Pressure is part and parcel for any judge, any prosecutor, any defense lawyer. They have to have the courage, the stamina, to apply the law without fear or favor. Independence is not giving in to that pressure and to try to apply the law equally. Now, of course, it's difficult. We have seen, even before the most recent outburst of tension in world affairs, the work of the International Criminal Court, of course, is of being of great interest to some powerful states. Around December or so 2021, the Dutch government announced publicly that there had been a very sophisticated operation by the Russian GRU to place a spy in my office. We have seen very complex cyber attacks against the court. And we see that certain decisions that an independent prosecutor may take and independent judges may rule upon are not universally welcome. The disdain of the Russian Federation led to arrest warrants, and then those arrest warrants for elected officials escalated to convictions in absence. And the same applies in relation to the United States, that we had a mandate given to us by states. States had recognized Palestine. We applied the law equally in the way that it was applied in Ukraine and with Russia and in every other situation. Applications were put forward and judges ruled on the merits of those applications. And the threats, the attempts to dissuade led to executive orders and then sanctions. Some elected officials have had visas revoked, have had bank accounts closed, credit cards denied, family members sanctioned. This is the world of brute force, very crude thinking, sledgehammer approach to justice that we also see, unfortunately, in some countries. We see human rights defenders being targeted. And we see around the world so many human rights organizations sanctioned, not because what they do is criminal, not because what they do is undermining society, but because they're supporting humanity. And yet, remarkably, these groups, men and women of my office, public servants, special rapporteurs like Francesca Albanese and others, and victims, keep having this remarkable, unfathomable belief that the law is for them. Their houses may have been demolished, their families may have been decimated, they may carry the scars and the wounds and shattered hearts of conflict. And yet every time, truthfully, I'm in awe when I sit with those survivors, whether it's in Cox's Bazaar and speaking to Rohingya, or you speak to victims from any other part of the world. The same belief that this court that is far too far away in Holland, not close enough to them as it should be, a court they don't know much about, they see it as representing a vindication of their rights, that they are not invisible. They will not accept to be marginalized and downtrodden in the way that many have been marginalized and downtrodden. And that, in the simplest way, is why the ICC is important. Because the fact that the law sees people that some want to erase means something to those individuals at the time the action is taken to say what is happening is wrong, and they have every right to justice as we want. The office has tried to work at the speed of relevance, and there's been many exciting initiatives, policy papers on gender persecution, on gender crimes, on slavery crimes, environmental crimes, crimes against and affecting children. But much more important than that is there's this new effort by the men and women of the office to apply those policies in practice. And that's putting a very sharp focus in relation to the applications that were applied for and granted in relation to two individuals of the Taliban for the crime of gender persecution of women and girls in Afghanistan. So this is not a jurisprudence factory. We don't see it as a place just to set norms. It has to have relevance to people that want the shelter. They want shelter, firstly, and they want also the shelter of the law. Don't give in to the doomsters and the gloomsters. Don't give in to despondency, because things are moving. Maybe, unfortunately, sometimes it may appear like a glacial movement, but there is a tremor. I think there is a reawakening, because in the face of the double standards we have seen and the apparent selectivity on so many occasions, people around the world, in villages, people, kids, families who could only dream of being where you are, could only dream of having the opportunities we have, they see clearly that they have rights and states and the powerful have obligations. And we see it in terms of other fora. South Africa, who has suffered so much, the people have suffered so much for the pernicious crime of apartheid for generations. They stood up and filed a case in the International Court of Justice, not for themselves, but for Palestinians. The Gambia, one of the poorest countries in the world, stood up. They stood up for the Rohingya on the other part of the world to say they have rights, and they filed before the International Court of Justice. And we see in the ICC, 41 countries filed and referred the situation of Ukraine to me. 7 states filed the Palestine situation, and others filed Venezuela, a case to come before the court. So there is an activity in which states do realize, for all the weaknesses, for all the imperfections, international law matters, because it puts in the center of the room, under a dazzling light, the contradictions and imperfections that we all observe. And it makes so many people realize, don't just talk the talk, walk the walk, don't just proclaim, but act. don't just promise, but protect. The Rome Statute, it's not the law of Italy. In the same way that the Geneva Conventions are not the law of Switzerland, or the Hague Conventions are not something particular to the Netherlands. This law is yours. In the most parched land in the Sahara, to the greenest valleys surrounding the fjords of Norway, there is no land in the world that has not seen at some time in their history the plant of justice bloom. It is the shared heritage of humanity. I'm not in the export business, and you don't need to be either. Because whatever one's religion, whatever one's legal system, common law, communist, Islamic, civil law, you will see in these fundamental principles of humanity that are what is prohibited, certain values, certain norms that we have to take seriously and activate. We need to wake up each other. We need to wake up ourselves to say, as we are speaking, people are suffering. So how do we make the law more effective? The first point, it's too important to leave to the lawyers. Law is too important to leave to the lawyers. It's too important, certainly, to leave to the prosecutor. Too important to leave to judges. Because justice is your birthright. Every person is affected by injustice, and what has to happen is what has happened so well in the environmental movement. You don't need to be an environmental scientist to care about the environment. We need that transformation, that commitment, that sense of responsibility that galvanizes this room, your family, your friends, and communities, and you join hands physically and virtually, metaphorically, symbolically, with people around the world to say we're going to stand up for something. And that something should be principles of justice that prohibit that which cannot be excused, that cannot be explained away, that which cannot be tolerated. Rumi said, where there are ruins, there's hope for a treasure. And there are times when institutions that are built to uphold justice come under sustained pressure. They're questioned, they're weakened, and they're openly challenged. And in such moments, it's tempting maybe to disengage, to say, what's the point? The aspiration of equality is all hot air. Let's look after ourselves. We can't change it. The problem is too big. But despair does not simply reflect reality. Despair shapes reality. It's contagious. And that's why I think despair and despondency are the enemies to progress. Despair and despondency are luxuries we cannot allow ourselves. Because what right do we have, do you have, to despair and have despondency when people who've suffered so much have hope and have expectations and have rights? So justice and the commitment to justice was never built in perfect conditions. It's built by people like you, people more unfortunate than you, people that have sacrificed as much as you have to get where you are, people that would love to sacrifice in different ways to progress, but they feel at the mercy of powerful elements. If we can persist collectively, there is a hope that even in the ruins, as Rumi put it, even when laws and statutes and fine words may have been defaced, have been diluted, we should remember the promise that we made to the past of never forget. We should remember the promise that the present must make to the future of never again. These are serious times, but not hopeless times. We should raise our voice in favor of something which be a world governed by justice, governed by laws, less violence, less threats of force, more sense of responsibility, and a willingness and a humility to see the humanity in the stranger, to see the humanity in our neighbors, to see the humanity in ourselves, And that should also moderate the excesses that continue to scar so much of this planet. Thank you so much.
3: Thank you very much for joining us here today. You're currently on leave as prosecutor at the moment due to allegations that were raised against you. What, if anything, can you tell us about that and those allegations at the moment?
19: I can't say much, actually, because I'm bound by strict confidentiality obligations that I, of course, must and do respect. Of course, it's been reported and is accurate that I called for an investigation in October 2024. There was an external investigation thereafter. After that was closed, judges were appointed, three eminent judges were appointed by the... I can't say much, actually, because I'm bound by strict confidentiality obligations that I, of course, must and do respect. Of course, it's been reported and is accurate that I called for an investigation in October 2024. There was an external...

0: The matter is now before the Assembly of State Parties, but more than that, I really shouldn't say.
1: As you mentioned in your speech and with your role as prosecutor, the ICC received major attention for issuing arrest warrants for Benjamin Netanyahu and Yoav Gallant. Before the warrants were issued, you were sent a letter by US Republican senators that said, quote, target Israel and we will target you. And as reported by the Middle East Eye, you received a phone call from the then Foreign Secretary and former Prime Minister David Cameron, threatening to defund the ICC and leave the Rome Statute. Can you tell us what you felt about this pressure and why did you go ahead anyway?
0: Well, we went ahead because we followed the evidence. And it's not about us. It's about trying to serve and do right under the law and to those that actually look to the law for vindication and for protection. The senator's letter, in fact, went further, not only target you and your families, was the language used. And of course, it was a very eminent list of very senior United States senators. It was strange to read because one, of course, has respect for an institution like the United States Senate. But sometimes these letters speak more for those that send them than to those that for whom they are addressed. And yes, it's correct about Cameron. But, you know, I think threats are part and parcel to any judge or any prosecutor anyway. And a judge has to be deaf to those that clamour and look at the evidence. Mm. And I think that's what we have to do as the court is maturing. We looked at the evidence. The men and women of the office did not get deterred by warrants or by sanctions. They kept their eye on the ball, which is focusing on the victims. And the judge did exactly the same. And I think that's how we have to keep going.
1: So you did go through with the arrest warrants. But how could you issue arrest warrants against the Israeli Prime Minister if Israel is not party to the Rome Statute and they've never recognised, for example, the ICC's jurisdiction?
0: Because Palestine is a state party. I mean, the same standard, when there was this cacophony of applause, it seemed to me, when we applied the law, not for applause, but we applied the law in relation to Ukraine and the acts of the Russian Federation. Well, Russia is not a signatory. But the allegations were on the territory of Ukraine and that gave jurisdiction. In relation to Palestine, we looked at both because certain acts that we looked into for which warrants were eventually issued took place, we allege, on the territory of Palestine and some acts on Israel, on the territory of Israel, which is not a state party. The evidence disclosed that they were committed allegedly by Palestinians. Mm. And so we looked at the crimes and we followed the evidence. And we submitted the applications we did, and the judges ruled in the manner they did, issuing warrants both in relation to individuals that were Hamas and also the two individuals that were Israeli.
1: So you announced your application for those warrants in a CNN interview on the 20th of May, 2024, before the pre-trial chamber had even ruled. The Guardian then reported in April 2025 that your own staff had asked the judges to issue a gag order on your public statements about the case because they felt your announcements were deviating from standard practice and putting pressure on the bench. Why did you announce the application on television before the judges had decided?
0: Well, in fact, staff didn't do any such thing. That's the first point. I mean, I made the announcement firstly with two lawyers standing behind me, and that's on the internet. And after that, I gave an interview. But it was prosecutorial discretion. You know, deterrence has a value when there are ongoing violations, and also important matters to let victims know that they're not forgotten, and judges will rule upon it. But it was not unprecedented. I did the same thing in relation to Georgia. We did the same thing in relation, my predecessors did in relation to, I mean, Kenya. The application for summonses were made public, and if one looks at other cases in the past, particularly by the first prosecutor, there were occasions when warrants were applied in secret and occasions when warrants were made public. I took the view, and it's a view I still have, that all things being equal, if there's an immediate arrest opportunity, warrants will be applied for secretly. That's the office did that in relation to President Duterte. It was applied for secretly, and the first the world knew is when that warrant was executed. There are other occasions when, if there's not an immediate arrest opportunity, transparency, publicity, deterrence, and also to show that there is an active investigation, it militates in favour of public announcements, and that's what we decided to do. And the important bit is not even that.

0: The important, the headline, independent judges reviewed those warrants and they issued the warrant applications, they issued the warrants.
1: Going back to the sanctions and the discussions that we had earlier on the letters that were sent by senators, it wasn't just senators. It was, you know, President Trump, in one of his first acts in his second term, imposed sanctions on you and your family. He and Secretary Rubio have boasted about those sanctions. And according to those reports, those sanctions made you lose access to, for example, your Microsoft email address. What signal does this send for the global commitment to international law?
0: Well, it was meant to be painful. It was tough for me and my wife and my children because it extended Magnitsky sanctions that are sanctions for human rights abusers, alleged abusers. They don't even extend to family members, but my children, their visas were revoked to the United States and bank accounts were frozen. And I was the guinea pig in a way. That happened in February after President Trump's election, and then other elected officials were sanctioned, I think the deputies and some judges, in around August. Some NGOs, Palestinian NGOs, were sanctioned in September. The Assembly of State Party has decried intimidation. But, of course, states need to do a better job because we're all public servants. And there's been a lot of discussion for a long time about sanctions blocking legislation. In the United Kingdom, we spoke a lot about sovereignty when the Brexit debate was coming along. One would hope that there is action to protect judges that are in the ICC. But I think, I said in the talk, some countries seem to be disorientated. It's an emotional disorientation. How do you deal with a new reality that when your friend and your ally is making taking action that is so threatening or out of kilter with the accepted norms of how one deals with international institutions committed to the rule of law? And, you know, it's gone beyond, as I mentioned, it's special rapporteurs, you see defunding of UN institutions. This does appear to be a concerted attempt to defund or corrode confidence in or capacity of international organizations. And that's why I was really saying this is the moment for all of us to realize we should speak up. Because we remember the Second World War, we remember Niemöller. First, they came for the socialists. I didn't speak up because I wasn't a socialist. And at the end, you know, they came for me. And there was nobody left to speak up for me. And unfortunately, in many ways, we're living in the 1930s, historically, in terms of the state of flux we're seeing. And I think we need to defend our values about what's important. And if we define progress, if one of the ways we define progress is conduct regulated by the law, we should try to practice what we preach. And that requires some stamina, some focus, and not platitudes, but concrete steps by elected officials in different countries.
1: Yeah. And with that concerted effort that you were discussing, have you seen that diminish over time with people like yourself continuing to push back? Or has it been consistent and ongoing? Is there any kind of light at the end of the tunnel when it comes to the consistent going after people like yourself, people like Francesca Albanese, and so on?
0: Well, I think the judges of the ICC are resilient and they have not been dissuaded. The men and women of the office have not been dissuaded. Some states have really spoken up as well. And despite the fact that there may be some kind of riposte, there are enough countries out there that seem to be rightfully unwilling to accept a new type of social, legal, political transaction in which they must take instructions in a way that violates their basic principles of their constitution or their sovereignty to conduct themselves in accordance to their own values. And I think the most encouraging is non-politicians around the world, people of all faiths, all denominations, all nationalities, are saying, not in my name. These actions that you're saying are justified by X or Y, they don't accord with my conscience, they don't accord with my values, and you're not speaking for me to justify the types of acts we see, which is to, on many occasions, bludgeon and offer little respite.
1: So far, you have not charged any Israeli official with genocide, but the International Association of Genocide Scholars, a professional association of genocide scholars and Holocaust experts, has said that Israel's conduct meets the legal definition of genocide. The association said this on the 31st of August, 2025. So it's been 8 months since then, and so much more has occurred. Why hasn't any arrest warrant been sought or charges laid for genocide?
0: Well, I've been on leave for a year. I don't want to comment on what I can simply say is this. As a matter of law, I personally have never agreed since the days I was a junior prosecutor in the Rwandan tribunal with this concept that there's a hierarchy of crimes. You know, genocide is an inchoate crime. It doesn't actually need anybody to be killed. The incitement to commit genocide, for example, can be a crime. There could be a war crime, which is, you know, using noxious gases that allows thousands to have their skin burnt off and asphyxiate. That's prohibited. That may be, on the facts, more egregious. But yes, it's had a value because it represents within it something obnoxious, which is an intent to destroy in whole or in part a group. But we follow the evidence. The office follows the evidence. And the evidence at the stage when we made the applications justified the applications we submitted. And it's very important, as I've said on a few occasions, that we don't give in to pressure or clamour, is to make sure we have the right evidence. And I did the... Yeah, I think I'll leave it at that.
1: So back to your career as prosecutor in 2021, you announced you were deprioritizing the parts of the Afghanistan investigation, looking at US forces and the CIA's secret detention sites in Poland, Romania and Lithuania, and a focus on the Taliban and ISIS-K instead. Amnesty International said the decision jeopardized your office's legitimacy. Jennifer Gibson at Reprieve told The Intercept it was a, quote, get-out-of-jail-free card. For the United States and the United Kingdom, 5 years on, with the United States sanctioning you anyway, was that the right call?
0: I think irrespective of sanctions or anything else, it was the right call. People and reasonable prosecutors may have different views. I simply took a view that I knew the capacity of my office, I know the funding, I know the resource, I know the men and women that are overworked. And already we're working on so many other additional, you know, priorities. So I didn't hibernate it. Previous prosecutors had hibernated cases. For example, Darfur had been hibernated. I simply decided I don't have the people, the human resources to everything. Generally speaking, I will prioritize ongoing violations where lives can be saved to historic ones. And by that stage, the case had been deferred for a while. I sought permission of the judges after the Taliban takeover to reopen the investigation. It had been frozen before then because of a deferral application by Afghanistan, which is a state party, which is how we have jurisdiction. I saw what was happening to girls and women and all the rest of it, and I said I want to focus on that. And then Islamic State Khorasan, they're targeting Ahmadi and Hazari and so many other communities as well. But it doesn't mean that anybody's got a get-out-of-jail-free card. There's no statute of limitations for war crimes. And we've seen movement in other systems. You will be aware that Australia, for example, has done the right thing. I commend Australia. They had a Brereton commission and others investigated historic abuses. And they have done the right thing. And that's what others must, you know, should do under the law. But this is a matter that is still an active situation. So let me leave it at that.
1: You've now sought arrest warrants, against Russian, Israeli and Myanmar leaders. The one P5 power you've stepped back from investigating is the United States. What's the principal distinction there?
0: The court is curtailed by jurisdiction. And the requirements of jurisdiction are, the, you know, in broad terms, if there's a Security Council referral, if there's a state party that has ratified the Rome Statute where the crime is committed, or if a crime is committed by a national of a state party, we're not out to get anybody. That would be completely wrong. Just because you're this passport holder or that passport holder, you should be looking at jurisdiction, law, and evidence. And if those converge so that you have jurisdiction, there are crimes within the jurisdiction of the court, you have evidence for those crimes and you can prove who's responsible, then the law should take its natural course.
1: So before you became prosecutor, you're one of the most prominent international defense lawyers in the world. You represented Saif al-Islam Gaddafi, Charles Taylor, the former president of Liberia, and William Ruto, now president of Kenya, and many others. You said in the past there's no real difference between defending and prosecuting, that it keeps one grounded. Now that you've been on the other side for 5 years, do you still believe that? And is there a defendant you would refuse to represent today?
0: Well, I'd refuse to represent all of them, because I'm the prosecutor. So it would be a bit of a conflict of interest. See, I'm lucky. I view it as lucky. I grew up in a jurisdiction, England and Wales, in which members of the bar can prosecute one week and defend the other week and act as a part-time judge the following week. And I think it is important because we are united, whether you're a judge, a part-time judge, like a recorder, or one is prosecuting a case or we're lawyers, we're officers of the court. We have an ethical and deontological responsibility to the court, to the proper administration of justice. And I think I found it enlightening because I've seen things from different vantage points in the courtroom. And I think in the end, we all act as victims, lawyers in the ICC, defense counsel, prosecutors, and we all work together trying to make sure at the end of the day, there's a decision which is regulated not by power, but by due process. That is not the politically expedient decision. That's very dangerous. If you start with the results you want and then make the process get to the decision you want, that's anathema. That's the opposite of due process. And, you know, an example to me, Richard Goldstone, again, I had, you know, as the first prosecutor of the Yugoslav and Rwandan tribunal, he was once asked by the American Bar Association, if I recall, how can we help? And he said, help the defense. So he got it as a South African, you know, first chief prosecutor and a giant, really, appointed by Nelson Mandela as the first, or put forward by Nelson Mandela to be put the first chief prosecutor. I think we have to combine on the separate roles we have, respect each other, because that's one of the unique things of justice. Why we say, my learned friend, it's not ad hominem attacks. It's not about who shines the brightest in the courtroom. It should be which is the best argument and where's the truth and allow that to prevail. And I think that's why I think the bar is a very interesting profession and one that you know, I feel very privileged to be part of. I'm very grateful to that.
1: Now, France, Germany, Italy, Poland and Austria have all signalled they wouldn't enforce the warrants on their territory. Netanyahu has flown over the airspace of multiple ICC member states en route to the United States with no consequence. If the warrants you've issued against a sitting head of government are ignored by the court's own member states, what was actually achieved by issuing them?
0: You know, there's an international obligation to those states that sign up to the Rome Statute to cooperate with the court and to fulfill their Rome Statute obligations. It's not the case that there's been universal compliance. There were cases in the past when Omar al-Bashir, the former president of Sudan, went to a country and was not arrested. There have been cases more recently in the Libya situation where a secret warrant, was unsealed and the individual was arrested in Italy and then released and flown back to Libya. There have been, the examples you've given as well. I just think, look, countries have decisions to make. And there's a saying that I very much like, judges try cases and cases try judges. I think the same applies at the international level, that the states who create these courts, who promise that there will be justice through the prism of cases, will be seen to cooperate fully, partially, inadequately, or not at all. And that has consequences to their standing internationally, but also people around the world, I think, also are fed up to the back teeth with promises made and promises broken. They want to see change and they want to see more humanity, not only for themselves, but for the wider world, because we're all interconnected. We are one large ecosystem.
1: On the topic of one broad ecosystem, how does the fact that, you know, many global powers with tremendous military power, such as the United States, China, Russia, India and Israel, are not parties to the Rome Statute? So how does this impact on the effectiveness of the ICC to respond to genocide, crimes against humanity, war crimes and any crime of aggression? How can we interlink in this ecosystem, as you said, if there are people who simply cannot be touched?
0: Two things. It's a great question. It's a work in progress. Some countries, Ukraine was not a state party. It made something called a declaration, Article 12.3 declaration. And that's how we opened the case. But they then ratified the Rome Statute once they got to know how the court worked. Libya, which is not a state party, we had jurisdiction because the Security Council gave jurisdiction. And when I announced in one of my last reports that I intended to find a way to foster complementarity, accelerate our investigations, but find a roadmap to closing the situation with some success for the victims and deliverables. Libya decided to invoke, remarkably, Article 12.3 of the statute. They said, no, we want to involve ourselves. And that familiarity, that cooperation can build trust that can lead to states joining. The big powers have their concerns. We have the United Kingdom, we have France, we have Germany, we have Italy, of course, but we don't have some very populous countries and big powers. But we also see in other international conventions, for example, the 1966 conventions on international civil and political rights and others, that for many years China and the United States were not state parties. After it operated sufficiently and the system matured, they also ratified, and then it's about compliance, how full it is, and all the rest of it. So I just think, look, there's no real option. We can't and shouldn't force states to come to some common ground about these elemental considerations of humanity. It shouldn't be a hard sell to say, look, guys, who's in favor of genocide? And if not, who's against it? And let's work together. I always said that these are quintessential American values, life, liberty, and the pursuit of happiness. We proclaim these truths to be self-evident, that all people are created equal. By the same token, these are values of all cultures, of all people. So there's a great cause for many states to revisit it, but they have to become familiar. We also have to perform better. We have to deliver more, preach less, and show that there is some willingness by the institution and the states that execute cooperation to make sure there's not selectivity and that there is due process and there's not going to be the triumph of politics over principle. Because if that's the case, if you can just make up a process, if you can just get the results you want, why on earth would a state submit to a foreign court and a foreign jurisdiction? It'd be madness. So this is why you've got to have independent judges, an independent process, and due process through all stages. That's one of the litmus tests to the confidence any people will have in their courts or in their legal system, whether that's at a local level, a regional level, you know, a national level, or an international level. One does hope that in the high offices of state, in the capitals of the world, sober reflection and consideration will win the day. Logic, reason, and legality will win the day. So we need more light and less heat, meaning more reason and less passion or unbridled passion in world affairs if we're going to pull back from the abyss of ever greater conflagrations and ever greater misery.
1: If you leave office and not one of the warrants you've issued against the sitting head of state or government, Putin, Netanyahu, Meng Onghyang, has been executed, would you still regard your tenure as a success?
0: Well, that's for other people to determine. I think the court already and the registry and the judges and the staff take great credit. We have a former head of state in terms of President Duterte that's currently had a case confirmed and is going to go, has been committed for trial. But I think what we do is follow the evidence. And when judges issue warrants, states have a responsibility. We don't have a police force, we don't have an army. They have an obligation to try to find means to execute those warrants. And I think this is the most important thing by the court by far. People around the world should say and feel that their lives matter. And we're not driven by extraneous consideration about who's in favour and who's out of favour, who's in fashion, who's out of fashion. We don't sway with which way the political winds blow. We try to navigate according to the winds of legality, not the winds of, you know, expediency. And I think that's ultimately, that will lead to an ever maturing of the ICC as an institution and certainly of the office.
1: Thank you very, very much for joining us.
0: Thank you for having me.
2: You were just listening to Karim Khan on the International Criminal Court. He spoke at the Oxford Union in Oxford, UK in May. The moderator was Arwa El-Rayes. Karim Khan is a British lawyer and the third prosecutor of the International Criminal Court, the ICC. In June, he was accused of sexual misconduct and has been suspended from his position pending further investigation. He denies all charges and says the allegations against him are politically motivated. The ICC's governing body said its decision to suspend Khan was, quote, not an indication of the final outcome, unquote. The ICC's governing body, the Assembly of State Parties, will decide Karim Khan's status. As of this broadcast, it has not made a decision. Joe Ritchie is our general manager and editor. I'm David Barsamyan. Thank you for listening.
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5: Hello, I'm Laura Devoy. There are fears of heavy casualties in Venezuela after strong earthquakes struck west of the capital. The magnitude 7.2 quake hit 160 kilometres west of Caracas and was followed less than a minute later by a magnitude 7.5 tremor. This survivor spoke about how she escaped her apartment building.
6: When I managed to get dressed with him helping me and all the cracked walls, we managed to open the door as best we could, a cloud of smoke that wouldn't let us see. Well, when we went down, it was like a horror movie. We had to climb over the rubble and everything, the concierge with the baby and all the neighbours coming down.
5: While a magnitude 6.9 earthquake hit northern Japan this morning, there are no reports of casualties so far. A class action has been filed against mining giant Fortescue in the federal court. It's accused of failing to protect female employees from being exposed to sex discrimination, sexual harassment, and a hostile workforce. The unemployment rate has decreased slightly to 4.4% seasonally adjusted. New figures from the Bureau of Statistics show employment increased by 40,300 people in May. The underemployment rate rose slightly to 5.9% and the participation rate was also up marginally to 66.7%. An Australian egg farmer advocate says the early detection of H5 avian influenza shows biosecurity systems are working. Shannon Kirkwood has more.
7: Australian Egg says it's supporting the government's bird flu response after the deadly virus was confirmed in wild migratory seabirds in Western Australia and South Australia. The member-owned not-for-profit company, which provides R&D services for the benefit of Australian egg farmers, says expanded surveillance has immediately been put in place by authorities and this is the most important step for now. It says at this early stage, egg production remains unaffected and consumers should be reassured eggs are safe to eat and don't pose a risk to health.
5: A new study suggests despite restrictions, the majority of under-16s are still accessing social media platforms. Researchers have surveyed more than 400 adolescents about their social media habits over 7 days before the world-leading restrictions came into effect and 3 months later. Co-investigator at the University of Newcastle, Professor Luke Wolfenden, says 85% of under-16s surveyed were still using restricted social media platforms in March this year via their own accounts.
8: While the policy is in place, the findings suggest a need to address implementation challenges and plug any gaps or workarounds that have been identified as part of this study.
5: Higher interest rates and policy changes are expected to drive a fall in home prices for some capitals in the coming financial year. The latest Domain forecast outlines falls in Sydney of up to $122,000, while Perth could see price growth of up to 9%. Economist Dr. Nicola Powell told National Radio News while population growth and ongoing housing shortages underpin demand, elevated borrowing costs and tax changes are generally expected to subdue growth.
9: That will have an impact on investor activity. And I think across our different states and territories, those that have a higher participation from investors, so areas like New South Wales, so Sydney, are probably going to be more vulnerable to those changes.
5: Turning to sport, in cricket, coach Shelley Nitschke says she's hoping Phoebe Litchfield will be available to return for Australia's final group match at the Women's 2020 World Cup. The 22-year-old has missed the past 3 matches with a quad injury.
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13: Here in London, it's another day and another UK Prime Minister has resigned.
14: Every decision I've taken has been about putting the country I love first. That is why I will resign as leader of the Labour Party. I have spoken to His Majesty the King this morning to inform him of my decision.
13: And there's a certain neatness here, Asma, because this is happening almost exactly 10 years to the day since Britain voted to leave the European Union. Everyone knows this as Brexit. Now, is this just a coincidence? Maybe not, because ever since that vote in 2016, Britain has been racked with political instability. And this is a country which has usually been pretty stable, politically speaking.
15: Fair, but when you all have had six prime ministers in 10 years, I do wonder, are the two things linked?
13: And that is exactly what we're going to get into today. From the BBC, I'm Tristan Redman in London.
15: And I'm Asma Khalid in Washington, D.C.
13: And today on The Global Story, a decade on, is Britain still reliving the same political forces that produced Brexit?
15: All right, Tristan, take me through it. What just happened in the UK?
13: Well, that's a very good question, Asma. The first thing I think I should say is just to emphasise how unusual all of this is. So in the first three decades of my life, the United Kingdom had four prime ministers.
15: Okay.
13: In the last decade, it's had six prime ministers. So we've gone from a situation of some stability to not very much stability.
16: You're watching BBC Breakfast live on BBC One. It's 23 minutes past nine on Monday, the 22nd of June. We're live in Downing Street.
13: What we had on Monday morning was a scene that people in Britain are getting quite used to now. So a lot of journalists cramming onto what is quite a small street, Downing Street.
17: 3 months period, here's the lectern.
18: Here's the lectern.
17: The lectern out in number 10, which is a pretty certain sign that what Westminster's been preparing for the last 24 hours is about to happen.
13: This has happened so often in the last decade that the person whose job it is to bring out the lectern has started to become recognised.
15: Really?
16: I tell you what, this guy here, I've seen him come out and do the testing of the microphones umpteen times over the last few years. He probably never thought that when he got that job that he would be doing it quite so regularly.
17: But I think he's known on the internet as Hot Podium Guy, John. But that's for others too.
13: So he's the lectern guy. That's the sign of how common this is now. That this moment, which ought to be kind of constitutionally exceptional, has all become a little bit run-of-the-mill, I would say.
15: You say run-of-the-mill. And to that point, Tristan, we did do an episode a few weeks ago with the BBC's James Landell looking at the question of whether the UK is in fact just ungovernable at this moment. But Tristan, the question I have for you is why now? Why did Starmer resign at this moment? We knew that there had been pressure building on him for some time.
13: Well, that's a very good question because on its face, Keir Starmer's party has still a very large majority in Parliament, and he should therefore be politically in a pretty stable spot. But that's not the case. And that's partly down to some recent elections, midterm elections, you might call them, in the UK, where Starmer's party, Labour, did very badly. But someone else did well, and that was Nigel Farage and his party, the Reform Party. Now, Nigel Farage is somebody known outside of Britain as being one of the primary movers behind Brexit. Some people call him Mr. Brexit. So there is a feeling amongst the Labour Party that they have to do something to address this increasingly urgent problem that's coming down the line. And this is something that Keir Starmer spoke about in his speech to the country on Monday.
14: The question my party is asking now is whether I am best placed to lead us into the next general election. I have heard the answer of my parliamentary party to that question, and I accept that answer with good grace.
13: But to understand this decade of political upheaval, we can go back to 10 years exactly to the day, which was the day of the Brexit referendum. And we're going to a special BBC guest who knows exactly what he's talking about on this topic.
19: I'm Adam Fleming. I'm currently the host of the BBC's daily news podcast, Newscast, which used to be called Brexitcast.
18: What was Brexit Cast, Adam?
19: Brexit Cast was a little experiment that started off with me and my mate Chris Mason, who's now the BBC's political editor in the UK. Brexit Cast was a place where me and my BBC colleagues could just get together, be calm, be quite methodical about what was actually being negotiated, what the options were. And for us working on it, it was like therapy, because if you were involved in the Brexit process, it took over your life. There was just something about that subject, about that process, how it worked, how high the stakes were, that it got into your soul.
15: How long did this process go on for?
19: So the Brexit referendum itself was in 2016, in the summer. The negotiations.
15: Yeah. I remember it well even here. Yeah.
19: The negotiations to actually leave started in the summer of 2017. We didn't leave the EU formally until 2020. Then there was a transition period.
15: Seems just like a really bad, long, awkward breakup.
19: Yes.
15: Like people are dragging.
19: Yes. Yes. Except you then still see your ex at international summits with Donald Trump.
18: Okay, well, let's start at the beginning. Do you remember, Adam, where you were when you heard the Brexit referendum result?
19: Yes, very clearly. That night actually started with everyone getting to the BBC studio in North London in the middle of an enormous thunderstorm. A huge, huge thunderstorm.
20: More pyrotechnics in the sky across the southeast of England, and we have another amber warning in force. Yes, more torrential downpours.
19: So the universe obviously had something in store for us that night. And so we were in this huge cavernous TV studio with all the great and the good and the commentators and the journalists gathered to watch the results come in.
21: So Big Ben has struck 10 o'clock. And we can now start trying to discover which side thinks has carried the day on the basis of the results that come in. Some of the polling booths, I said they were all closed, are staying open, apparently, because the weather...
19: And they came in bit by bit, place by place around the UK, with the tally kind of counting up for the Leave side and the Remain side.
21: It looks as though the gap's going to be something like 52 to 48, so a four-point lead for leaving the EU.
19: And at about maybe 4 o'clock in the morning, David Dimbleby, who's the BBC's veteran election night anchor, announced.
21: The British people have spoken, and the answer is, we're out.
15: Adam, during that time period, I was covering the 2016 US presidential election. Mm. And I remember so many of us political journalists here were really intensely and eagerly watching that result. And I remember hopping on the phone with a British friend of mine, and I just said, it feels like something is going on. And it was a premonition that so many of us had about what might transpire here in the United States with Donald Trump's victory. Very different. I understand that. Very different consequences and very different reasons. But it felt like there was something brewing in the atmosphere. And I realize part of this is because Donald Trump is still the president here. But these things linger in politics. Mm. And though this happened 10 years ago, is it still a part of the conversation that people have in the UK?
19: I think Brexit as a thing has gone from, and this is totally unscientific, during the period when it was happening, I'd say it was 98% of the news was Brexit. I would say now it's probably more like 5 to 6%.
18: So if that,
19: it has plunged. Maybe in my world it's more like 8. But it has absolutely plunged. But that's not to say that the passions that aroused and the issues it threw up and the implications of the process aren't still with us. They're still with us in a massive way. It's just that they've become part of the oxygen that is breathed by British politicians. So it's sort of not noticeable, but still very prevalent.
18: So, Adam, you are the man to give us Brexit 101. I mean, there is one driver who's well known, even in the United States, Nigel Farage, believes himself to be a close friend of Donald Trump. Can you cast us back to the lead up to the referendum? What was Nigel Farage promising, and why was he so convincing for so many people in Britain?
19: Well, this is interesting because Nigel Farage was completely instrumental in the referendum happening in the first place. He was the leader of a upstart political party called UKIP, the UK Independence Party. He was a member of the European Parliament for Britain, so he was in the belly of the beast of the organisation that he hated. And he was a showman. He was an entrepreneur with political ideas. He was a character. And he just, for years, was banging this drum of the EU being a bad thing for Britain.
22: Look, whichever way you cut this, immigration is the number one issue in British politics. It has been for some years.
19: And his big thing was about immigration. He would say the UK is not a sovereign country because under EU law,
0: anyone who lives in the European Union has the right to come and live in Britain, settle in Britain, get a job in Britain, be part of the benefits system, the welfare system in Britain.
22: We have no control. The only way we get control is to vote to leave the European Union.
1: Okay.
22: In my mind, this is the issue that will decide the referendum.
0: And so he was getting a lot of traction as well because UKIP was starting to do quite well in elections. And he was on the media all the time. And lots of the then Prime Minister David Cameron's political party were starting to get worried about the threat to them posed by UKIP. And so then he promised, ultimately, if I get re-elected in 2015 in the general election, I will hold a referendum on whether we should stay in the European Union or not. And David Cameron would quibble that it was because of the pressure from Nigel Farage, but I think most people who were covering politics then would say Nigel Farage played a huge role in making that referendum happen.
13: But in the United States, he's known as Mr. Brexit.
0: Yeah.
13: Is that a fair moniker for him?
0: I mean, if it hadn't been for Nigel Farage, there's a fair chance we would not have had Brexit. Mm. So it probably is a fair moniker. Mm-hmm. But in terms of what the leavers in general, and we call them leavers, the people who were advocating to leave, and that's a word that never existed before. And we also had one called Brexiteers, which they loved because it made them sound really kind of like swashbuckly, sort of Errol Flynn pirate types.
13: And on the other side of the equation, you had Asma Remainers, who were then christened by their political opponents, Ramonas, because they were seen to be always moaning about things. Did they have a swashbuckling term? I can't remember the Remainers. No swashbuckling.
0: And also just that thing as well, like, I think a lot of people on the Remain side were thinking, oh, we're here to campaign for, yay, what do we want? The status quo.
15: Where
0: are we going to go? Mm. Nowhere. We're going to remain.
15: That's always politically a challenge. But I want to ask you, Adam, was the conceit that okay, in leaving the EU, maybe in some ways through, you know, for example, trade deals, they might have a better relationship independently with the US.
0: There were lots of different groups of leavers. And one of the leave groups were people who believed in this idea that they called Global Britain. Because when you're a member of the European Union, you do not have your own national trade policy. When you join the EU, you hand the power to do trade deals or set tariffs or impose quotas on soybeans to the European Union, and that is all done centrally from the EU's HQ in Brussels. So a big group of leavers said one of the advantages of leaving the European Union is that Britain will have its own independent trade policy. We'll be able to go out and, yeah, be swashbuckling on the high seas like Britain used to be in the 19th century, a big naval trading power. And that will be one of the benefits of Brexit. And actually one of the key kind of the jewels and the crown, if you like, of that vision was a trade deal with America. Huge, huge, huge market.
13: So what then happened with this free trade deal?
0: Turns out doing a free trade deal with the USA is very difficult because A, the USA is a very hard negotiator. B, the president doesn't hold all the power. It's got to get through Congress as well. And C, maybe once you start presenting to the British public what a trade deal with America means, they might not like it. British people like, for example, high welfare chicken in their supermarkets. And there's this idea that American chicken is pumped with antibiotics or washed in chlorine or full of other pharmaceuticals. And so actually, that sort of element of a US trade deal was never very popular with the public.
15: Adam, I want to talk about some of the ways in which the UK has changed over these last 10 years. And maybe we can break this down into a couple of categories. I'm really interested both in immigration, because you say that was a major reason why many Brits wanted to leave, and then also on the economy. So maybe we could talk about immigration first.
0: Yeah.
15: If indeed one of the big reasons people voted to leave was to cut immigration, has immigration declined?
0: So the way the UK measures migration is a figure called net migration, which is the number of immigrants basically being added to the population each year. And in the years immediately after Brexit, and once COVID restrictions had eased, that net migration number, as it's called, reached nearly 1 million people. in a single year.
15: So that meant many more people were continuing to move to the UK.
0: Yes. And
15: from,
0: that was
15: from where? Not from the EU?
0: Yeah, and that was a historically high number. So EU people basically...
15: Wait, that was a historically high number?
0: Yes, yeah. So we had had a referendum where one of the main claims of the winning campaign was that we will take back control of Britain's borders and there will be less migrants. And you could argue over whether that's a good thing or a bad thing till the cows come home. But... as soon as we got reliable immigration figures after COVID, the number of immigrants coming to the UK had exploded in a uniquely historical, recent historical way.
18: But there is a nuance to this, isn't there, Adam? And the nuance is that the if you pick apart the promise of the Leave campaign, it was not necessarily to stop immigration altogether. It was to control immigration and to increase...
0: which people read as reducing.
18: Yes. It was to increase Britain's deciding power over who would be allowed in.
15: Which type of immigrants you're saying.
18: Yes, and consequently, that meant in the minds of many Brexit voters, we don't want so many people benefiting from freedom of movement from countries of the EU or Eastern Europe in particular, but we do want to choose people who have skills, who might want to come in from South Asia or other parts of the world.
15: Yeah, where has a lot of this new immigration come from? So presumably it's not coming as much from the EU.
18: What does the graph show, Adam?
0: So at that point, there were some new immigration schemes that were introduced in relation to things that were happening in the world. So there was a scheme for refugees from Ukraine because they'd just been invaded by Russia around about that time. Lots of people came through that route. Hong Kong, which historically had been British, but of course now part of China, there was quite a lot of political repression in Hong Kong at the time. The British government said, if you are a Hong Konger with British links and you want to flee the Chinese, come and make your home in Britain. You'll be very welcome. Also, in the wake of COVID, we had a huge need for people to work in the health service and also the social care service, so looking after adults who had care needs. And so there was a special visa for people who had those skills. And also our immigration system is in some places quite generous in terms of bringing your family and your dependents over as well. And so it turned out the UK had left the EU on the promise of more control over immigration, but it turns out the government didn't actually have a lot of control over immigration and the numbers went through the roof, to use a British phrase. They've come down now because successive governments have put a lot of effort into closing off certain routes, making the visa restrictions much tighter, making it more expensive for British employers to hire somebody from abroad. And so that net migration number, which is the name for the immigration statistics, has kind of plunged since that high.
15: Mm.
0: And so the number has now fallen back down to where it was in the old days, pre-Brexit, of about 200,000 people a year.
18: What about the economic promise, Adam? Because there was talk from the Leave campaign about all the economic opportunities that Brexit would open up. Now, the answer I know is somewhat obscured by things like COVID and now the Iran crisis, and it makes it sometimes a bit difficult to pass what's happening. But on balance, what does it look like 10 years on?
0: The most reliable estimate we've got comes from an organization called the Office for Budget Responsibility, which is the independent organization that monitors the government's finances. They reckon that in the long term, so what, over the next decade or two, the economy will be 4% smaller as a result of Brexit than it would have been otherwise. And they say if you look at imports and exports between the UK and the EU, that's fallen by about 15%. But the problem with all of these calculations is they are projections based on assumptions. And as you were saying, Tristan, so many other things have happened to the British economy and the global economy at the same time that it's very hard to disentangle all those different factors.
15: Adam, there was a really provocatively headlined article that was published in The Atlantic magazine earlier this month titled How Britain Became as Poor as Mississippi. And Mississippi, for some context, is the poorest state in the United States. I don't know if you would say that's fair.
0: Yeah, I mean, I think Britain has been buffeted by kind of a lot of bad economic news that is not Brexit related. So Brexit's a factor, but it's not the only factor. Mm. And I just think your average British person, who am I to speak for the average British person, doesn't put their money troubles down to Brexit. They put their money troubles down to just the state of Britain for a long time, of which Brexit is a part.
1: Okay.
0: You don't hear people going, I feel really poor this month, it's because of Brexit. Let's put it that way.
2: Mm-hmm.
1: But they don't feel richer either, you're saying, because of Brexit.
0: No.
1: So, Adam, a decade later, is Brexit itself actually over?
0: Brexit, as the act of leaving the EU, is done and dusted. The main legacy, I think, though, is just that Brexit created a new kind of line on the graph or division on the political map or whatever metaphor you want to use. And political scientists talk about cleavages, don't they?
1: Mm-hmm.
0: Which I always think is a slightly strange word to use, cleavage in the political science world, in that actually you still do feel, even though if people don't call themselves leavers or remainers, people still identify a bit as the sort of person who thinks Brexit was good or Brexit was bad.
1: And so then it has forever changed your politics.
0: Yeah, and that maps on to all sorts of issues like immigration, jobs, freedom of speech. How do you react to terrible crimes? And also for me as a political journalist, Brexit unleashed absolute chaos on our political system, where we basically felt like we got a new prime minister every 10 minutes. That is a result of Brexit. That whole changing the leader of the country, that only started when Brexit was injected into the British political bloodstream. So it was sort of a reset moment for our politics, but we went from a calmer politics to a much more chaotic politics. And Nigel Farage, who you mentioned, he's still around. And his party, Reform UK, a new party, which has nothing really to do with Brexit at all, he's topping the polls and has a chance of being our next prime minister, as you were alluding to earlier on. And
1: I mean, that's such a linear through line, Adam, that the man you say who's been nicknamed Mr. Brexit could now become the next prime minister of the UK.
0: Yeah, although Nigel Farage has got a huge mountain to climb in our political system to become prime minister.
1: I see.
0: So I would just caution that.
2: Adam Fleming, thank you so much. This is great.
0: Thank you.
1: You know, Tristan, I was struck by what Adam said there a moment ago, that Nigel Farage still has, it seems, a mountain to climb to actually become prime minister. So more immediately, who could be Keir Starmer's replacement?
18: So Keir Starmer has resigned. He will stay on in a kind of caretaker role until someone is chosen by his party to replace him. Now, because Labour, Starmer's party, has the most MPs in Parliament and has a considerable majority, the next Labour leader becomes, by default, the next prime minister. Now, there might be an internal vote within the party to decide who that person is, or there could be somebody who stands unopposed and is just kind of crowned, essentially. The chances are that a man called Andy Burnham will be the winner and therefore the next prime minister of the country. Yeah, so he's a longtime political operator. He left Parliament a little bit more than a decade ago, and he has become mayor of Manchester, which is a city in the north of England. So he is expected to become leader of the party. He would then become prime minister. Now, there isn't another general election until 2029, most likely. I mean, there are, you know, things can change. But in theory, he would then have 3 years as prime minister and leader of his own party.
1: Tristan, how is Andy Burnham fundamentally different than Keir Starmer? Why is he seen as being, for some Brits, it seems, the possible hope to save his party?
18: People are excited about him in some corners of the Labour Party right now because he does seem to be a little bit more kind of approachable, have a little bit more dynamism than Keir Starmer in some ways. Keir Starmer, some people thought, was a little bit staid. He's bringing some energy to things, but whether or not he's able to really excite the country, that's another question altogether.
1: Despite this moment of political turmoil, you know, I was struck by how Adam described the last decade in the UK and what that's looked like after Brexit. And it seems like some of the major challenges are rather systemic. You know, we talked about, let's say, the economy or immigration. And so if whoever comes in next, what happens if they cannot fundamentally fix these systemic issues?
18: From afar,
3: Britain looks like it's in a fairly chaotic state. But if you look closely at what's happened over the last decade, the through line in all of it is, it would appear, a desire for change. That was the case in the Brexit referendum. People wanted out of the European Union. And every successive general election since then, it would appear that change is the one thing that voters are sure that they want. Now, whether or not Andy Burnham can deliver the change that people apparently want is another question. And if he's unable to, then the big showdown will be the 2029 general election, where Nigel Farage and others will have something to say about that.
15: Well, that's it for the global story today. Earlier, we heard from Adam Fleming, host of the BBC podcast Newscast and an expert on Brexit.
3: And if you enjoyed this episode, then the Global Story is also a podcast. You can find us wherever you listen. Thanks for listening. Cheerio.
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7: Yes, it is that time of the day. It is that time of the week. It's Thursday. It's lunchbox time with me, Dave Perrotta, right here on 2XXFM, People Powered Radio. Yeah. How you doing? You okay? Has your week been treating you well? I hope so. I hope so. I've been a little bit under the weather, but that's okay. It's that time of year when that kind of thing happens. So my voice sounds a little bit croaky. Don't be too alarmed. Don't be too alarmed. But you know, be afraid. No, I'm kidding. Thanks for joining us for another edition of Lunchbox. If this is your first time listening to 2XX, welcome. Welcome to the show and welcome to the station. Welcome to Community Powered Radio. That's right, I'm talking to you. And if you're one of those people who tune in each and every week, subscribe and donate. Thank you so much for supporting 2XX and Community Radio. I appreciate you. Well, the way the show's going to work is I'm going to be playing some local tracks mixed in with some classics. And around about 1 o'clock, we're going to listen to a little bit of news, find out how the world is treating us. After that, I'll talk to you guys about a bit of weather, and we'll keep on having a bit of a chat and get the gig guide done, started off for the week, and keep on playing great tunes for you till around about 2 p.m. So, as I always say, let's get the ball rolling. And last week, we had a great interview with Jerry from the Royal Belgian Conspiracy, and I thought it'd be a great way to start off the show today. So this is the Royal Belgian Conspiracy and their song, The Truckin' Thing, right here on 2XXFM. 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

0: band right there. That is Muesli with their song Hello Out There. Coming up now in about 14 seconds time, we've got music. We've got news coming your way. After that, we'll talk to you about the weather. We'll be back with more Lunchbox in just a few ticks. My name's Dave Barutta. This is 2XXFM, People Powered Radio. Here's some news for you.
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2: Hello, I'm Peter Hislop. Mining giant Fortescue, owned by billionaire Andrew Forrest, is facing a class action on allegations of sexual assault. The federal court case includes allegations that women who worked at the company's Pilbara camps were raped, stalked and sexually assaulted. Women have alleged retaliation for speaking out at remote work sites and the accommodation village. Law firm JGA Sadler has requested all names in the findings be redacted. And if you or anyone you know needs support, call 1-800-RESPECT on 1-800-737-732. Back-to-back earthquakes have struck west of the Venezuelan capital with fears of heavy casualties and widespread damage. The magnitude 7.2 earthquake hit 160 kilometres west of Caracas and was followed less than a minute by a magnitude 7.5 tremor. Here is a woman pleading with bystanders and emergency services to rescue someone from the damaged building. Well, this morning, a magnitude 6.9 earthquake has hit northeastern Japan this morning. There are no reports of casualties so far and no tsunami warning has been issued. Two independent MPs forming a new political party say it will be built from the ground up by communities. Allegra Spender and Zali Steggall have formed Community Strong Australia, a party which doesn't have a leader. Wentworth MP Allegra Spender says members of the party would be free to vote how they choose.
3: That's what people have asked me for. They have said, you know, we don't want the infighting, we don't want the blame game, we want solutions that will make a difference to us. And we see that there is more common ground in Australia than there is division. We don't want to import culture wars from the US.
2: The unemployment rate eased last month as more than 40,000 jobs were added to the economy. The majority of those were part-time roles. The Australian Bureau of Statistics data also shows the underemployment rate rose 0.1 percentage points to 5.9%, while the hours worked was down. One Nation leader Pauline Hanson has taken her campaign against the federal government a step further, sending Fire the Liar billboard trucks to Parliament House. The new campaign, which has raised more than $4.8 million already, comes in response to Labor's launch of a Stop One Nation fundraising drive. Meanwhile, the senator has been quizzed about her comments calling for a monocultural Australia.
4: We've always had multiculturalism rammed down us right from back in 1996 when I opposed it then. Since then we've had other countries around the world and said it hasn't worked. We should be proud of our national identity, who we are.
2: In WA, the Lucky Bay mineral sands mine will be closed within a week and shed over 100 jobs after struggling with costs and sales. The mine is owned by Mineral Resources, which acquired the site last year, but it could soon be up for sale again. The Iran war impacting global supply chains has impacted the mine's bottom line and sales of heavy sands, which are used for water jet cutting and sandblasting. And briefly, the Australian Olympic Committee is welcoming new grants for athletes. A $203 million grant pool will be made available for competitors at Summer and Winter Olympic Games. And turning to sport, South Sydney's Dane Gagai has signed a one-year deal with the Brisbane Broncos for next year's NRL season. The veteran centre rejoins the club he began his career with in 2011. On the field, and the Eels and South Sydney will kick off round 17 tonight.
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6: It's a massive year here at 2XX. We are officially 50 years young. 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
0: Absolutely. This is our 50th year. We are 2XXFM. Can't believe I've been here for that long. Some other wonderful person turns 50, but I won't tell you who. We'll work that out later. More importantly, the station's turning 50, having a big celebration on July the 2nd. We'll tell you all about it. And also, so next week, it'll be a big show. Looking forward to doing it. Looking forward to the lunchbox and on the big day. So thank you to everybody. And looking forward to meeting all the wonderful presenters from the past. And looking forward to hearing all the stories from the old days at 2XX, from when it first started and where it is now. It's fantastic. My name's Dave Baratta. This is 2XXFM, People Powered Radio. This is Lunchbox for Thursday, and I hope you are enjoying your Thursday no matter what you're doing. Let's get on with a little bit of news. We just did the news, Dave. Pay attention. Okay, sorry. We're going to do a little bit of weather. That's what we're going to do. And currently we're sitting at a temperature of 13 degrees, and we're looking for a top of possibly 14. And it's sunny. For Friday, after an overnight low of 4, we'll have a maximum of 12. It'll be partly cloudy and a chance of morning fog. For Saturday, after an overnight low of 3, we'll have a maximum of 12. Again, it'll be partly cloudy, chance of a morning fog, and patches of morning frost. For Saturday, after an overnight low of 4, we'll have a maximum of 12, and it will be a possible rainfall, most likely in the afternoon. For Monday, after an overnight low of 7, we'll have a maximum of 14, and we'll have a 60% chance of rain, a minimum chance of showers, most likely during the day, later in the day. For Tuesday, after an overnight low of 8, we'll have a maximum of 14, very high chance of showers throughout the day. So it'll be heavy rain, anywhere up to 20 mils so for that day, so definitely have your brolly with you. For Wednesday, after an overnight low of 9, we'll have a maximum of 13, and also a very high chance of showers throughout the day. And we're looking at possibly 15 mils and 15 to 20 kilometres. So from Sunday, it's going to be just rain, rain, rain and rain. So that's the weather where it stands. Okay, well, let's get the ball rolling with another great track. And I think, if my memory serves me correctly, we've got a wonderful, wonderful artist. Wonderful artiste, rather. Great band. They did a great big tour of Europe last year. And hopefully we can get them on the show one time. This band is called The Sun Bears, and their song is called Devil Smile. My name's Dave Baratta, and this is 2XXFM.

And right there, that was Billman with Bad Man, Good Intentions. And before that, we had Ben Drysdale, If I Don't Lie Down. Before that, we had Andre Camilleri with Bluer Than the Blues and the Sunbears with Devil Smile. My name's Dave Barratta. This is Lunchbox for Thursday, and I hope you're having a great day. This is 2XXFM, People Powered Radio. 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

woke up this morning with a sterling idea to travel around Canberra and look at its beautiful sights. I rolled out of bed and drew the curtain. I had to rustle around for some clothes, scratch my beard as I walked down the hall to the kitchen for breakfast. Bruce was standing in the kitchen with a cuppa and a biscuit, a Kingston for sure. I told Bruce about my idea and invited him to join me. I said, it's your call. Well, I'm going to do the Harold Holt and get out of here. Bruce replied, I'll be right with you. We closed the Theodore behind us

We jumped in the Ford with the Dunlop tyres and headed to the Science Centre. We saw Kenny at the Science Centre. He's a known Quested con man. He had a wife. Oh, good grief, Moncrief. He conned her out of millions. But he ain't gonna bell con and me. He did a stretch at the AMC for robbing banks. Next, we stopped at the Canberra Zoo to see the lions, because the entry price was just a few nickels. The male lion there was called Arbor. We had to read the sign. It said, don't stick your hands in to pat the lion or arboretum. You'd be a wet lamb to the slaughter. We were feeling a little downer. We did a U-turner and went to the war memorial. We ran into Mitchell. Oh, he's a big lad. He's as big as an Oxley. He works at the local Macquarie. He likes the Denman Prospect at Gold Creek. Mitchell was on a date with the two lovely ladies, Kayleen and Ainsley. He thought he was in like Flynn. He looked at Kayleen and wanted to hold her. At the same time, he wanted to mount Ainsley. That didn't go down well and brought everything to a halt. We decided it was time to

We headed western through the forest and arrived at Parliament House. We bumped into the four Scottish lads, MacGregor, MacKellar, MacArthur and Campbell. They were sculling a cask of Oakes Estate wine. I, on the other hand, had a bonner idea to drink a bottle of Franklin water and eat a Lynham and cheese sandwich. Standing over near the Nunawal were the Irish boys O'Connor and O'Malley. With all these Celtic guys around, we couldn't act it. We were hungry and wanted to cook some fish up. So we jumped on the light rail. Sitting across from us was Philip. My mate Bruce asked me, whose son is he? Is he Dick's son or what son? I thought he was Moore's son or maybe Law's son. I know, that's right, he's Richard's son. Sitting with Philip was Taylor. Oh, she was up the duffy. And Philip was acting weird. He put out his cigarette in the Monash tray. Bruce and I looked at each other. We were on the same page.

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We stopped along the way to rock the Canva. Just in case there was nothing at home in the old Emu Ridge and freezer, we bought some fish, wick and chips for dinner. We got home and sat on the veranda looking out over the parks. I said to Bruce,

0: woke up this morning with a sterling idea to take the dog to the park and catch up with my mates. I rolled out of bed a bit too quickly and fell on the floory. I stood up, drew the curtain, I had to rustle around for some clothes. I grabbed my long glow in the dark t-shirt and I walked down the hall to the kitchen for breakfast. Gordon was standing in the kitchen with a cuppa and a biscuit. I asked him, "Hey, where's Bruce?" He replied,
1: G'day, Fraser. Yeah, Bruce ducked down to the shops to get some Kingston biscuits.
0: Just then, Bruce returned from the shops. I told him about my idea to go to the park and invited him to join me. "Sounds great," he said. "I'll bring my dog too." So we grabbed our things, closed the theater door behind us, and we ventured out.

As we were leaving the house, there was a hawker on the front veranda selling Red Hill apples. Bruce couldn't hack it and told the guy to piss off. I said I was interested if the guy offered me a Kippax fair price. The guy said I could have half a dozen in exchange for something of mine. Ah, the good old barter system. All right, I said, I'll give you a packet of Palmerston cheese. Dumb deal. The guy was happy with that, and I now had what I needed to cook an apple pie later on. We jumped in the Ford with the Dunlop tyres. Bruce shouted, oh, cot it, damn. I said, what is it, mate? He goes, oh, man, we got ourselves a Mulligan's flat tyre. I was like, ah, don't worry. There's a spare tyre and jacker in the boot. Anyway, once that was sorted, we're on our green way to the dog park. Bruce's dog is a Jack Russell called Narrabunda, while I've got a little ACT, an Australian Capital Terrier called Latham. At the dog park, we ran into Harrison. I like Harrison. He's a good chap, man. He's the deacon at the local church and has a good sense of humour. He was out enjoying the lovely day, walking his two dash hounds, Throz A and Throz B. Ah, good grief, Moncrief, Bruce exclaimed. Look who's over there. Sitting on a park bench was our old mate Mitchell. And you wouldn't believe it, with him, holding hands, were both Kayleen and Ainsley. I said, wowee, gowree. Mitchell must have patched things up with the ladies since the last time we saw them. Bruce chimed in with a bit of gossip. He said, word on the Bunda Street is that the three of them went to a Swingers Hill party together. Whose dog is that? I asked, quickly changing the subject. Oh, that's Isaac's dog, Bruce replied. Yeah, Isaac was telling me that he had to take the dog to the event last week. Things took a turner for the worse and they were thinking they might have to put a downer. But the dog has since made a full recovery. I said, ah, well, that's good news. I guess all's Corwell that ends well.

This walk and the dog business was thirsty work. Bruce said, "Hey Fraser, you want to go to the pub for a drink?" I was like, "Yeah, dude, cowabunga yarralumla, let's pialigo." So we went to King O'Malley's in Civic. We bumped into the four Scottish lads, McGregor, McKellar, MacArthur and Campbell. They were having a drink with their mate McNamara, who was visiting from out of town, a place far, far away. We found a table and took a seat. I said to Bruce, "Hey mate, I'm going up to the can bar to get a drink. You want something?" Bruce was like, "Yeah mate, I'll have a gin and derra, thanks." "No worries," I said. "For myself, I'll have a Kinley cider." The pub had a really good atmosphere. There was a live Rhythm and Hughes band playing in the corner. In the other corner was an open fireplace full of burning charmwood, keeping the place toasty and warm. Sitting at the table across from us was Barry. Barry is a well-known crazist. He dislikes anyone that comes from craze. He was sitting with his lady friend, Chisholm. Chisholm's claim to fame is that she once met the famous comedy trio, the Three Ronnies, Aaron, Sharon and Garen. While we were enjoying a few drinks, Barry grabbed his car keys getting ready to drive home, but he could hardly stand up. I looked at Bruce and said, "Hey mate, we shouldn't let Barry drive. He's totally gear-langued." "Yeah, you're right, mate." Bruce turned to Barry. "Drink driving's against the law, son. Here, let me get you a bowl of Franklin water. Help sober up." Barry kept sculling his beer. He didn't want the water. I was like, "You don't have to drink the water, mate. No one's holding a gun garland to your head. But read the room. Everyone thinks you should catch an Uber home." Anyway, long story short, Chisholm called an Uber and the driver arrived in his Ford Fadden, and Barry was taken safely home.

Well, it was time to go home, but we'd had a few drinks ourselves, so we decided to catch the light rail. Sitting across from us on the tram was Philip. Philip, of course, is Richardson. Sitting with Philip was Taylor. Last time we saw Taylor, she was up to Duffy. But today she was nursing her baby boy, Evan. They were playing a game of Simonston Says. And just then, all of a sudden, the tram came to a screeching halt. There was an Amaru jumping across the tracks. The tram driver, Mr. Troon, he did really well not to hit the roo. Yeah, well done, Troon. So we got off the tram at our stop and started walking home across the Emu Ridge. We'd had another awesome day in our nation's capital. And then, from out of nowhere, the heavens opened up and it started to pour with rain. There were torrents of water everywhere. Ah, bless the rains down in Arandah. We were getting soaking wet. Bruce said, I'll race you back to the house. I was like, oh, you're on, mate.

And right there, that's both parts of the Spaceman Africa, the musicals, a fantastic song, Catch Me If You Canberra. And that brings us to an end of another edition of Lunchbox. But don't despair, my friends. I'll be back again tomorrow with the other guys from the Lunchbox crew, Tash and Shannon. And we'll be able to help you out, get your body rocking for the weekend, as well as getting you through your Friday. So thanks very much for joining us, and hope you're having a great day. Thank you so much for listening. My name's Dave Barretta. I wish you health. I wish you happiness. Enjoy the rest of your Thursday. I'll catch you tomorrow. Take care now.

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1: Hello, I'm Peter Hislop. Venezuela's interim president, Delcy Rodriguez, has declared a state of emergency after strong back-to-back earthquakes. Buildings have collapsed in the capital and in surrounding regions. The international airport at Caracas has closed due to damage. Interim President Rodriguez has extended her condolences to the families of those killed, but there's no death toll yet, while BBC reporter Vanessa Silva has described the damage in Caracas.
2: Today is a holiday day here in Caracas, Venezuela. All the structure shakes very strong in the capital. In my home, I can see how many things fell down and broken in my building. One of my neighborhood, she fell down and broke her arms. I don't know at this moment how many victims are.
1: The Australian Competition and Consumer Commission is taking action against debt collector Armour Group and legal practice Force Legal, both of which are owned by Credit Clear. The watchdog alleges the two companies made misleading representations about debt notices sent via email, letter or texts over more than 3 years. ACCC Deputy Chair Katrina Lowe says allegedly misleading debt enforcement notices had the potential to cause extreme emotional and financial stress. The Federal Employment Minister says today's unemployment data is good news for women and young people. The unemployment rate dropped from 4.5 to 4.4% last month, but it's still at its highest level in trend terms since 2022. Amanda Rishworth says the figures demonstrate strong economic resilience.
3: These figures today really do show that the Australian economy is very resilient and the labour market is incredibly resilient, because these figures are in the context with the backdrop of the war in the Middle East.
1: US President Donald Trump has described UK leadership hopeful Andy Burnham as a liberal, saying he doesn't know anything about Burnham. The former Greater Manchester mayor was last week sworn in before Prime Minister Keir Starmer announced he will resign once a successor is appointed. It's expected Andy Burnham will challenge for the leadership. Donald Trump says Andy Burnham is not on his agenda to visit soon.
4: I hear he's extremely liberal. Extremely. So that means he probably won't open up the North Sea. You know, I gave Keir Starmer some pretty good advice. I said, open up the North Sea. I think we're probably of a different persuasion.
1: And scientists say a genetic variant carried by nearly 1 in 3 people could increase the risk of severe COVID-19 and lung fibrosis. Laura Devoy reports.
5: A study published in the journal Nature Communications found the genetic variant alters an enzyme found in lung tissue. It's linked to infections, inflammation and lung cancer. The human genome contains around 20,000 genes, many of which can produce more than one protein. Professor Mark Gorrell from the University of Sydney says understanding where these proteins are found in the body, how they change during disease and how genetic variation affects their function could help explain the causes of disease, improve diagnosis and reveal new targets for treatment.
1: And turning to sport in AFL, Collingwood captain Darcy Moore is fighting to return this season as he battles another hamstring injury suffered last month. It's the fourth soft tissue injury he has experienced this season. Moore has returned to training today after spending time with specialists in the US. Coach Craig McRae says he's not sure when Moore will be back on the field.
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6: I'm Jonathan Green, a 2XX voice from the late 1970s, and a happy 50th to 2XX and all its sales. You haven't changed a bit.
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7: Welcome to another excursion around our musical world, and included today will be some exotic psych rock and jazz, and harpists and Greco-Italian music. And this, I think, is music from Hawaii, a very accessible instrumental album inspired by Delphinus, the dolphin constellation. On percussion, Ngoni and flutes is Joss Jaffe, and Jim Kimo West is the acoustic guitarist, also playing bass, keyboards, Moog, Ebo and soprano guitar, doing all the engineering as well. So, Joss Jaffe and Jim West, Delphinus, and this is a tune called Party Wave.

That tune is called Høgtrykk, and it's from the new album by Norwegian psych jazz outfit Kronstadt, Kronstad. Recording that new album with 50-year-old analog technology. They call themselves a quartet despite having five musicians listed, and their music sits between cinematic jazz, psych rock, and there's a bit of Scandinavian folk and other things threaded in there too. Their album is called Dødehavet, Dødehavet, Kronstadt. Before that, music from Hawaii, from Joss Jaffe and Jim West, and their album is called Delphinus. We heard Party Wave. Overall, a very quiet, laid-back album. I think this next album's pretty good. It's a sixth album from a Turkish psych groove quintet from Amsterdam called Altin Gün. And the album's called Garip, G-A-R-I-P, which means strange. It's a heartfelt tribute to legendary Turkish folk bard Neşet Ertaş, who died in 2012. A gifted singer, lyricist, and baglama virtuoso,

0: You're listening to Continental Drift, Music of the World, some recent releases here, and that is from the mysterious South Moroccan Berber group called Argan, A-I-G-A-N. They've teamed up again with the Casbah Rockers to revisit and remix some of the singles from their debut 1996 album Berberism, Electronica Meeting Desert Blues. The EP is just named after the tunes on the record, Anouash, Amdakel and Slim, which is the tune we just heard there. Argan and the Casbah Rockers. And before that, from Amsterdam, the Turkish psych rock quintet Altin Gun from their album Garip. And we heard a tune which translates to the Vineyards of New Death.
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0: Let's go to Sydney now to hear from Muharrem Aslan, a singer, baglama player, composer, arranger, producer and music therapist, originally from Turkey. With a career spanning 16 albums, he blends folk traditions with modern pop ideas, and this album is called Turquoise. It has 17 songs, most of them original, with fairly long introductions too, and at 83 minutes, it's essentially a double album. Muharrem Aslan with a song called Selam Söyle.

The first of those two pieces was a song from Sydney-based singer Muharrem Aslan from his album Turquoise. And lastly there, a piece called Metamorphose, which is the title tune of a new album by Mativetsky Amiri Pagay, a trio. Amiri plays the santur, does a bit of singing. Sean Mativetsky is the tabla player and percussionist, and Sarah Pagay is the harp player with some electronics and vocals as well. Now, I know Sarah Pagay's name from a rather interesting indie folk blues rock band from Canada based in Montreal called the Bar Brothers, and their third full album was called Queens of the Breakers, which came out in 2017. So let's hear a tune from that just to give you an idea of the scope of Sarah Pagay's musical interests. This song's called Look Before It Changes from the Bar Brothers.

0: Look Before It Changes from the Canadian band The Barr Brothers and their album Queens of the Breakers. Andrew Barr, Brad Barr and harpist Sarah Puget.
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0: Going now to singer, harpist and composer from Slovenia called Svetlana Novaković. And on this new album, which translates to Midnight Sun, she combines traditional folk, jazz, classical and electronic music in her work. Unusually, she doesn't play the harp on this album. The song you're about to hear is sung in English and features David Yar on trumpet. Svetlana Novaković says, "If we do not listen to our grief, who do we become? And who do we become if we do not listen at all? When was the last time you truly listened to someone? And when was the last time you truly listened to yourself without judgment or prejudice?" So here's the 8-minute tune, Wild Bird.

Wild Bird from a very new album from the Slovenian singer and harpist Svetlana Novakovic, or Sven, and her album's called Polnochno Sonce, or Midnight Sun. It's Gary Havrillay with you for Continental Drift, coming to you via the Community Radio Network. And now we're going to hear music from the heel of Italy and multi-instrumentalist and ethnomusicologist Samuel Mellet and accordionist Mattia Manco, who met up with lira player Kelly Tomar, Stelios Petrakis playing lauto and others as well, to create this album that bridges Italian, Greek and Byzantine musical languages. Collectively, this group is called Amaryllis, and the new album is called The Flower of Secrets, or Fioro Toscrifo.

There are two short tunes by Azimuth James. That's the project name of Greg James, who's based in Melbourne or NAM, a composer, fingerstyle guitarist and percussionist. We heard the Ironstone and Elizabeth. And before that, from the new album by Amaryllis called The Flower of Secrets or Fiorotos Crifo, we heard Skimmerosa. And if you're listening via the Community Radio Network, that's where we'll have to leave Continental Drift this week. I'm Gary Havrillay. Of course, you can find the playlist online. Do a search for Continental Drift CRN. 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
2: Good afternoon, I'm Peter Hislop. The Prime Minister has called for the temperature of national debate to come down following news a woman with links to Islamic State will be allowed to return home. The woman has been living in a camp in Syria with other Australian women and children, many of whom have returned in recent months. Anthony Albanese says the government remains opposed to Islamic State.
3: The idea that anyone in this parliament is not totally opposed to ISIS and terrorism is something that has no place in this parliament.
2: It's understood a shallow fault along the Caribbean and South American tectonic plates has caused the latter of two earthquakes which have devastated the Venezuelan capital, Caracas. Two strong earthquakes with a magnitude of 7.2 and 7.5 have caused widespread damage. A state of national emergency has been declared. There is no death toll, but US President Donald Trump has described the number of deaths as devastating. New South Wales opposition leader Kelly Sloan has delivered her budget in reply speech, promising businesses a tax cut and a new metro line for Sydney under a coalition government. The budget in reply comes after the state opposition was overtaken in a poll on Monday by One Nation. Kelly Sloan says she wants payroll taxes cut to save money for small businesses.
4: Right now in New South Wales, any business with a wages bill above $1.2 million is taxed for employing people. These reforms will save an estimated 4,000 businesses from payroll tax and mean an additional 25,000 businesses will have the lowest payroll tax rate of any Australian state.
2: Victoria Police say they are investigating an assault allegation made by a Victorian Liberal MP. Moira Deeming has accused former opposition leader Matthew Guy of physically assaulting her at a gala dinner in Melbourne last month. Mr. Guy has vehemently denied the allegation. Liberal leader Jess Wilson says as the matter is now with Victoria Police, it is inappropriate for her to comment. Ms. Wilson is currently undertaking a five-week campaign blitz ahead of the November state election. Premier Jacinta Allen says the Liberal leader Jess Wilson has questions to answer. Power prices will rise in Tasmania from next month, with the typical household to pay around $100 more annually. The Tasmanian Economic Regulator has approved an average 4.23% increase to regulated electricity prices from next month. Aurora Energy Tasmania CEO Nigel Clark says any customer who is struggling to manage electricity costs should contact the company. Hundreds of widows, children and veteran families are today marking 100 years of Sydney Legacy. The charity has supported over 500,000 Australians during that time. Christine Kingston is one of those after she lost her father in World War II. She's a long-term volunteer with the charity. She told National Radio News she'll never forget the assistance Legacy provided her mother.
5: To deal with the widows, the wives and families of veterans with post-traumatic stress or physical injuries. It's an absolute honour to be involved with Legacy and I'm extremely loyal to them.
2: Turning to sport in AFL, Darcy Moore has returned to Magpies training today following a stint in the US to address persistent soft tissue injuries. Coach Craig McRae says he's hopeful Moore will play again this season. Round 16 begins tonight. The Brisbane Lions host the Swans.
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1: 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My name is Cameron Medagoni, and I'll be here with you across this next hour to bring to you 60 minutes of all new Australian music. That's because The Local Source is powered by AMRAP, the Australian Music Radio Airplay Project. 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It's a very special edition of The Local Source this week as we go through a couple of tracks taken from the First Sounds Volume 14 compilation, which of course came around thanks to the hard work of Gadigal Information Service, Koori Radio, Music Australia, and the Community Broadcasting Association of Australia. So during the next 60 minutes, we're going to chill out with some First Nations musicians from all over the country. We'll open up with a track from a Wurundjeri artist based in Orange in New South Wales. This one here comes from Minty. This is a track called Rainfall. My name is Cameron Medagoni. You are tuned into The Local Source.

getting a crowd to rock. When we rap, keep the party hot. Past our bedtime, we up all night. When we wake up, jump back on the mic. And underdogs like we lit them light.

You are tuned into The Local Source. My name is Cameron Menegoni, coming to you all around the country, courtesy of the Community Radio Network, on this very special First Sounds edition of the program, celebrating Australia's Indigenous music from all over the country on compilation number 14, many tracks of which we are hearing today on the program. We opened up the show with a Wiradjuri artist based in Orange in New South Wales from Minty. That track there, Rainfall, symbolises the moment of being washed clean and finding the strength to start again. In the middle, from the Jugon people of the coastal Kimberley, from Nadala, who currently resides in Byron Bay, a cinematic and soulful number called Boldly Ahead. And in the tail end of that bracket there, a collective of young Indigenous MCs from Moonbantwa, Alice Springs in the Northern Territory. They're called Alice Kings. That track from the collective of musicians who range from 8 to 13 years old is a tune which is called I Ain't Gammon, Bruz. Hope you're having a good time so far here today on the program. Much more to come your way. Don't forget, all of these tracks and more you can find online on amrap.org.au. If you happen to be a community radio broadcaster in need of some new music for your programming purposes, that is the website to go through. Here is something now from a proud and queer Gamaroi woman coming from the small country town of Moree, once again in New South Wales. This one here from Laminae. This is a track called Mission Girl.

Another track there taken from the First Sounds Volume 14 compilation, this time from a Wiradjuri artist based in Newcastle on the coast of New South Wales. They're a genre-spanning musician whose output can range from hip-hop through to some raw and emotive storytelling. Millie Mills with that track, Little Old Me, highlighting the pressures that society can place on young women. At the top of that bracket, from Lamine, from Maurie, celebrating her nan on that tune there called Mission Girl. And in the middle of those two folky numbers, we did hear from an interdisciplinary art project taking place in WA's Midwest region. They're known as New Sounds Midwest, the third iteration of the Community Arts Network's New Sounds Project. They lead workshops in beat making, rap, lyric writing, and visual art. From New Sounds Midwest, that track there called Lost in Space. My name is Cameron Menegoni. Before we go any further, I do want to say a quick thank you to the team at the Community Radio Network for their tireless efforts behind the scenes in getting this program and many others like it out into the ether in the four corners of Australia. Going through once again this First Sounds compilation. If you are looking to perhaps get your hands on a physical version of the CD, if you are part of a community radio station somewhere in the country, please drop us a line, amrap.org.au. Or if you are an Australian musician who is looking to further explore the realm of community radio, amrap.org.au. It's a pretty simple web address. It's actually one of my favorites. It's in my browser. It's my only favorite in my browser. Let's keep it going now as we hear something taken from, once again, of course, the First Sounds compilation. This one here comes from Banda. This is a track called Seed of Shame. Stick around, much more to come.

Whatever your favourite spread of Australian music is, the local sauce is always here as an extra condiment to those tasty sonic morsels that we devour every single week. At the top of that bracket there, we did hear from the likes of a Meanjin, Brisbane-based musician by the name of Banda. Seed of Shame is that track there, a tune about healing, not letting trauma define who you are as a person. Loving that tune there from Banda, speaking to the soul of many of us here in June.

2026. In the middle, we were hanging out in Nam, Melbourne with Charlie Needs Braces. Charlie is hopefully no stranger to your ears, who last year put out an amazing record called Nawa. But one of those singles has made its way onto the First Sounds Volume 14 compilation, Kuriguyong, by the musician and also environmental activist of Charlie Needs Braces. Loving the way that those field recordings just really are making for an immersive experience. Go listen to that record that Charlie put out last year and tell me you aren't a fan of the flora and fauna of Australiana. We also heard in that bracket from Attaballoo, Perth, with Capes and Calvin Bennett with their electronic indie pop number called Together Alone. Loving that tune. Loving everything that there is on the First Sounds Volume 14 compilation. And I love that you're here with me today going through these great selections of First Nations music here on The Local Source. There is a bit more to come. We're almost done for the hour together. But of course, don't forget, if you are looking to maybe go back and listen to this episode, you can do so courtesy of the Community Radio Plus app, which you can download for free onto your favorite handheld device. Here is something now from the likes of 2K Triller. This is Wangana.

you just sit there, think about life, past trauma, memories. Life is short. You have your lovers and haters in this world. They create hate, they create war.

the hour is almost upon us this week here for another edition of The Local Source. We heard just then from a Muthi Muthi Yoda Yoda artist who is also a devoted father of two, born and raised in the small town of Robinvale in Victoria's Northwest, from Crooked TP, a track about breaking generational cycles and the chains that bind it together. That's a tune there called Overthinking. At the top, we were hanging out in Dubbo with 2K Triller with a tune called Wagnara. And then also in the middle, coming out of Meanjin, Brisbane, with Faith K. Ruse and her single there called Johnny. Yes, that does bring this episode of The Local Source here to a close for another week. Don't forget, you can find all of these tracks and more from the First Sounds Volume 14 compilation on amrap.org.au if you are a community radio broadcaster or a station out there somewhere in the land of Oz and you are after a copy of that CD, please drop us a line and get in touch. amrap.org.au. A big thank you to Gadigal Information Service, Koori Radio, Music Australia, and of course, the Community Broadcasting Association of Australia for helping this compilation come together. Volume 15, no doubts, will be around the corner. My name is Cameron Menegoni. I have one last song to take us out here on the program. This one here comes from a musician in Cairns in far north Queensland, goes by the name of Jarawai. This track, it's a number which aims to share culture, to create understanding while staying grounded in the stories, the language, and the traditions of their people. A fitting tune to take us out here on the program. This one from Jarawai, it's called Warman Warman. Stick around because I'll be back same time, same place next week here on The Local Source.

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2: Good afternoon, I'm Peter Hislop. At least 32 people have been confirmed dead in earthquakes which have destroyed parts of Venezuela's capital, Caracas. Earlier, magnitude 7.2 and 7.5 quakes struck in quick succession. A state of emergency has since been declared by acting Venezuelan President Delcy Rodriguez. It's now early morning in Venezuela, and some shaken residents are spending the night outdoors. The US is mobilising search and rescue teams and medical supplies. Federal Treasurer Jim Chalmers says the government will address issues in tax reform legislation about couple-owned assets. Concerns have been raised a death or divorce could nullify the capital gains tax concession when the existing asset is transferred to one owner. Jim Chalmers says it's not unusual for there to be multiple pieces of legislation in a reform package.
3: We've been aware of these issues. We are working through them in the usual way. We do intend to address the arrangements for jointly owned assets in subsequent legislation. We'll also ensure that the exemption for income from genuine testamentary trusts applies to the minimum tax on capital gains as well.
2: A new study has suggested the social media ban in the short term has not had the desired effect. Laws banning under-16s from several social media sites came into effect in January. Researchers surveyed more than 400 Australian adolescents about their social media habits before and in the 3 months after the ban. 85% reported using platforms that were banned, mostly via their own accounts. Lead investigator from the University of Newcastle, Courtney Barnes, says she recognises it will take time to determine the true impact of the ban.
4: However, the findings may also suggest that policy approaches alone aren't enough. They may also need to be paired with other strategies that address the reasons why adolescent social media use may become problematic.
2: US President Donald Trump has launched celebrations for the 250th anniversary of American independence. He's opened the Great American State Fair in the National Mall in Washington, D.C.
5: There has never been anything like the United States of America, and together we are making it bigger and better and stronger and far more exceptional than ever before.
2: Numerous acts have pulled out of performing at the 16-day fair, which showcases exhibits from all US states and territories. And a Northern Territory environmental education facility says it's contributing to a national program to save seeds and safeguard Australia's native plants. With the details, Scarlett Coppola.
6: Alice Springs Desert Park is supporting the recovery of rare and threatened plant species through strategic seed banking and conservation programs as part of the National Seed Bank Partnership. Its latest project investigated seed germination and recovery strategies within the West McDonnell Ranges for plants vulnerable to bushfires. They say seed banks are living collections of science and recovery.
2: And in the NRL, Bulldogs coach Cameron Seraldo says no discussions have been held about releasing strike centre Bronson Cherry. There's been speculation the Storm and Eels want to sign him immediately. There's still a year yet left to run on Cherry's deal. Seraldo says he'll focus on working with Cherry's game.
7: We've got a really good relationship, and now I enjoy coaching Bronson, and I know his best footy's still ahead of him, and we want to find that, you know, over the next few weeks.
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8: 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You haven't changed a bit.

an air conditioning system during hot weather. 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

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My soul be an oasis within the creator's hand. So take a sip, where elixirs shift and blend with him. 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
1: Good afternoon, I'm Peter Hislop. Officials in Venezuela have confirmed at least 32 people have died in major earthquakes striking the capital Caracas, but many more are feared dead. Foreign Minister Penny Wong says Australia sends its deepest condolences following this dreadful tragedy. Rescue crews are searching the rubble of collapsed buildings after magnitude 7.2 and 7.5 quakes hit the city. This survivor spoke about how she escaped her apartment building.
2: When I managed to get dressed with him helping me and all the cracked walls, we managed to open the door as best we could, a cloud of smoke that wouldn't let us see. Well, when we went down, it was like a horror movie. We had to climb over the rubble and everything, the concierge with the baby and all the neighbours coming down.
1: The federal government's tax changes have passed the parliament after Labor arranged an NDIS deal with the Greens. The government has agreed to delay sweeping cuts to the NDIS, which the Greens oppose and are pushing to scrap. Treasurer Jim Chalmers has today confirmed the government will protect capital gains tax concessions for couple-owned assets. Independent MPs Allegra Spender and Zali Steggall have launched a new political party, Community Strong Australia. The party would not have a leader and members would be free to vote according to their personal views. Wentworth MP Allegra Spender says the party is for people who don't feel their views have been accommodated for.
3: I'm someone who came from business, spent a long time trying to build business and prosperity. But I care about things like climate action. I care about things like refugees, and I have nowhere I feel that I want to go. And that's why I started as an independent, and that's why I'm taking this next step.
1: WA Premier Roger Cook has today convened a working group to oversee the response to bird flu. Three cases have been confirmed after a migratory seabird was confirmed to have tested positive for the disease yesterday in South Australia. Australian Eggs, which provides R&D services for the benefit of Australian egg farmers, says expanded surveillance has immediately been put in place by authorities, and this is the most important step for now. And Australia's unemployment rate has dropped to 4.4% in May, down from 4.5%. Of the new workers, 35,000 were part-time and 5,000 were full-time. Economists have previously forecast the unemployment rate to near 5% in the coming year. And turning to sport, the Socceroos will be without Matt Leckie and Jacob Italiano when they take on Paraguay in their final group match at the FIFA World Cup tomorrow. Leckie has been ruled out with a hamstring injury suffered in last weekend's match against the USA. Italiano with an adductor injury he picked up in training. Coach Tony Popovic says he's not panicking after last week's loss.
4: We're growing day by day, even quicker than I anticipated. So I'm very confident that the boys are well prepared, excited for the opportunity. We're in this position because we deserve to be here with a game to go and a chance to get to the knockout stages.
1: And showers returning for both the east and west coasts. The Weather Bureau's Sarah Scully has the forecast.
5: We have this strong and slow-moving high-pressure system over the southeast, bringing settled weather with morning fog and frost patches, but it's also directing this moist onshore wind to the east coast with hit-and-miss showers. Out in the west, this strong cold front will bring a return of the wet and windy weather.
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upset when you come through who you hate. 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It's a hot set, mission, it's offset. No going back, cause you made a wrong step. On the wrong foot, now I'm on the wrong leg.

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1: Hello, I'm Peter Hislop. Survivors are being pulled from the rubble after two major earthquakes hit the Venezuelan capital, Caracas. That's locals praising rescue workers as they lift a survivor on a stretcher to safety. At least 32 people have died, but there are fears the real number of deaths is much higher. A state of emergency has been declared across the country. Meanwhile, a website to track missing people has over 7,000 listed as unaccounted for. Australia's Home Affairs Minister has renewed calls to turn down the temperature of national debate. It comes after ASIO Director General Mike Burgess yesterday said social media is amplifying and accelerating distrust in institutions and polarisation. Tony Burke says it's important to identify and respond to threats.
2: There are two specific instructions that have been given to each and every one of us. When people know of anything they think they should, might be of concern, regardless of the form of bigotry, they should contact the National Terrorism Hotline, the National Security Hotline. And secondly, we all have a responsibility to take the temperature down to keep our nation safe.
1: The South Australian Nurses Union says they've managed to push the state government far further than it was first prepared to go as negotiations over a pay deal continue. Under the deal, which will head to a member vote, a pay increase of 16% over 3 years and improvements for midwives. Branch CEO Elizabeth Daybars says the offer is the best available outcome in the current environment.
3: This offer provides certainty now during a cost of living crisis and avoids the risks and timelines associated with arbitration. It also shortens the life of the agreement, which concludes or would conclude in July 2028.
1: Victoria Police say they're investigating an assault allegation made by a Victorian Liberal MP. Moira Deeming has accused former opposition leader Matthew Guy of physically assaulting her at a gala dinner in Melbourne last month. Mr Guy has vehemently denied the allegation. Liberal leader Jess Wilson says as the matter is now with Victoria Police, it is inappropriate for her to comment. Ms Wilson is currently undertaking a 5-week campaign blitz ahead of the November state election. Premier Jacinta Allen says the Liberal leader Jess Wilson has questions to answer. Mining giant Fortescue, owned by billionaire Andrew Forrest, is facing a class action from women who worked at the company. The federal court case includes allegations women at Pilbara camps were raped, stalked and sexually assaulted. Women have alleged retaliation for speaking out. Special counsel for the class action, Paris Hamry, told the ABC thousands of women have come forward.
4: From sexual assault and rape through to inappropriate comments being made about women's bodies and being told that to keep their job that they need to provide some sexual favour to the man.
1: And if you or anyone you know needs help, call 1-800-RESPECT on 1-800-737-732. And briefly, Tasmanian Independent MP Andrew Wilkie says he's been speaking with many post office licensees and Australia Post is running them out of business as it morphs into a parcel delivery service. Federal Communications Minister Annika Wells says Australia Post is working with licensees to modernise commercial relationships. And turning to sport in AFL tonight, the Brisbane Lions take on the Sydney Swans at the Gabba. And in the NRL, the Eels take on the Rabbitohs in Parramatta.
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5: 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I've been doing Fuzzy Logic since I don't remember when, 2006, I think it was. 2XX has changed my life. 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
7: 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Now, I'm going to introduce Canberra to an artisan, a chocolatier, in fact, which is an interesting thing you mightn't find here in Australia. But if you're in France, and in Paris in particular, or in Belgium, you'll see wonderful chocolatier shops around the place, and they're very special artisans. But before we kick off the conversation today, we're going to play a track from the Black Keys.

0: Now, I'd like to welcome people out there in Canberra and the local community to an individual who, if you haven't met him or seen him or visited his wonderful establishment, Stu is an artisan who creates wonderful chocolate delights from cacao beans and other ingredients, and he is what I would classify in Canberra a chocolatier, a unique individual, because there's not many of them in the Canberra region. Welcome to the studio, Stu.
1: Thank you so much for having me, Mike.
0: It is a pleasure, sir. Now, you picked a track from Black Keys, and you mentioned before we kicked off the conversation today that that has a special significance, the track that we've just played.
1: Yeah, the track itself, I mean, the band as well, is one of those bands that I've been listening to for quite some time now. And funny enough, my wife got me onto them originally a few years, or probably close to 10 years back now. But yeah, it's just one of those ones, you know, got upbeat to them. There's only two members of the band, so, you know, what they produce is, you know, quite, you know, profound. It's, they do really good work, so really love listening to them. They, any kind of track really just, you know, reminds me of, you know, things past and what's in the future as well. And I really enjoy that track. It's even the film clip as well, if you get a chance to have a look on YouTube. It's just, it's, you know, it's got a bit of humor to it, which is really good. So yeah, it's just one of those ones that every time I put it on kind of gives me, you know, a bit of a boost to keep going. It's particularly, when I'm working away in the chocolate shop.
0: Yeah, chocolate shop. So that wasn't a track that you might have listened to early on in your career, or is it something that's evolved over a period of time?
1: Well, it's evolved, because, I mean, even with the band itself, like, you know, relatively, I say, new, introduced, particularly I've been working now coming up 20 years since I started my apprenticeship as a chef. So, you know, it's like you do get introduced to new bands, even though those guys have been around for quite some time. So, yeah, relatively new still, but at the same token, you know, they always, you know, there's something about them that every time you hear them, you know, you can sing along, whistle along, kind of keeps you going.
0: This is a question I ask a lot of people. There, are you a local lad, or someone who's come to Canberra with your parents, mum and dad?
1: No, I'm definitely not local. I was born in the UK, but I was two when my parents and I immigrated over here to Australia. We spent a couple of years in Sydney as my mum was working as a nurse there. And then they found an opportunity, or were told about a place up north called Nelson Bay, or Port Stephens. So they went up and had a look, and they ended up actually on the other peninsula close to Nelson Bay, called Tillagherry Peninsula, and they ended up at a place called Lemon Tree Passage. So that's right on the end of the Tillagherry Peninsula there. They, you know, built a house. That's where I essentially grew up since the age of four. And yeah, started going to school closer to Newcastle, particularly high school was Newcastle area. So my kind of first real taste or experience of Canberra is when I was a fourth year apprentice chef. We come down for a showcase. I was involved in a hospitality training network. So that's who I did my apprenticeship through. Every year they did a showcase of apprentice skills. And that year it was held, 2000, it was held at the CIT here. And it was just pretty much probably, kind of think how many kids there were. I think there's about 20 or so apprentices ranging from second year up to fourth year. And the idea was they would get them together. They would create a menu. You would have, you know, a sous chef and a head chef being the apprentices still, and then everyone working in their sections. And the idea was the menu would be created. It'd be generally, I think, a three-course meal, and all the apprentices would put that all together, serve it all up that night. And you'd also have, you know, apprentices, the waiters as well. They were all young, going through their training as well. So the first taste of Canberra was when I was 18. Mm-hmm. Down here, we come to CIT, and to be honest, it wasn't, you know, didn't really strike me as being the place to be.
0: Well, can I come back to that in a minute?
1: Of course.
0: I want to take you back to Lemon Tree.
1: Yep.
0: And take you back. So your mum and dad were English.
1: Yes.
0: And in your formative years, did you ever go back to England on holidays to visit your relatives? Or?
1: No, I had my dad's mum and dad. They came over for a visit when we first moved down to Lemon Tree area. Mm-hmm. So that would have been 89. Mm-hmm. So they came and visited a few times, actually. The first time we actually went back all together as a family, it was only my mum, my dad and myself. We went back there in 98. Mm-hmm. So it was quite a while after. I was almost 13 at the time.
0: Yeah.
1: So, I mean, that was the first time that we'd actually gone back to the UK and, you know, actually met most of my family because I'd never really seen them, or, you know, we spoke and things like that. But even with, you know, technology, it was a landline call. Mm-hmm. You know, you didn't have Skype, you didn't have anything like that. So, I mean, yeah, it was very different. Like, you know, I'd talk to my grandparents over the phone probably, you know, once a week, once a fortnight. My mum had family as well up in the middle of England. Dad's more down the south. So I spoke to them as well. And that was pretty much the interaction we had. But, yeah, ended up going back when I was about 12 or 13. And then the next experience was when I was by myself, and that was just after I'd finished my apprenticeship.
0: Okay. So you're back there, and what were you I mean, you're living in up at that – I think I've been to Lemon Tree myself. It's a very small
1: – Yeah, small very area. Small, off the way.
0: Off the way.
1: You know, it's like Kuala capital of – Port Stephens, and okay. it's very quiet. It's like a smaller, it's a smaller community in a style. Mm-hmm. The peninsula is broken up. It was Tanilba, Malabula, and Lemon Tree Passage. Malabula was in the middle of the two, very small as well, and then Tanilba Bay, which was the larger kind of, you know, more occupied area that had, you know, the supermarket and things like that. So that was, you know, that was the place.
0: So when you went then back to England, did you what impressions did you get of England when you went back for that holiday?
1: Yeah, I mean, it was quite different. I mean, we stayed mainly with my dad's sister and brother-in-law, so they were just out of London, so probably 20-minute train journey southeast of London, but still, like, yeah, very different, I suppose. Like anything, you go to another country, it's like different TV shows, you know, different shopping, you know, shopping centres, or even with, like, you know, say, you know, Tesco versus Woolworths or Bilo, which it was called back then instead of Coles and things like that. So, it was just, you know, completely different experience. And even with hanging out with my cousins and, like, the way that they were growing up compared to, you know, English versus Australian, in the sense of just anything, really. You know, they always think that you go to school in a pouch of a kangaroo and things like this. So,
0: yeah, it's just trying to get it in a sense of your mum and dad decided to come to Australia. And then you were brought up in Lemon Tree, as you said, a very small area, Kuala capital of Australia. And then you would think, what impression, or if you'd stayed in England versus coming to Australia, how do you think that might have moulded or given you a slightly different direction in your life or life choices, perhaps?
1: Yeah, definitely. Oh, it would have changed, I suppose, quite a bit. Like, you know, seeing how my cousins or a couple of my cousins have grown up, what choices they've kind of taken as well. Like, you know, it's very still in the trade, like, you know, doing trade work and things like that. I mean, with growing up with my parents, my mum was a registered nurse. Dad was kind of like he could do anything. Like, he can build anything, fix anything. So he kind of had jobs in, like, joineries. I think one of the earliest memories is he used to cement render water tanks. You know, so things like that. But he could build anything, he could fix, he could, with his cars, anything like that, he knew it all. So I grew up a lot with that working kind of mentality. So it was kind of like, you know, you get yourself a job, it didn't matter, kind of, not so much, as long as you enjoyed it, as long as it's something you wanted to do. My parents always instilled that, you know, as long as you enjoy it and it's what you want to do, then you go for it. So for me, you know, in more of an educational sense, I got to a point when I was about 8 or so, it's like I knew I wanted to be a chef.
0: Right. So, yeah, it's interesting. At that early age.
1: Yeah, definitely. Well, I was introduced into, like, you know, some baking, cooking, that kind of thing, normally what kids do, you know, either on a weekend or school holidays and things. So I was introduced into getting into baking, like scones, cakes, that kind of stuff. Really loved looking at recipes, even flipping through, you know, magazines, or mum had, you know, the Women's Weekly cookbooks and things. So I remember at a younger age, like, you know, looking through the cake book and trying to pick a cake or something, and either mum or dad really trying their best to match it, sort of thing. Yeah. And even now I remember dad trying to make like an eclair, but in the shape of, I think it was a 5 for my 5th birthday, and he was following this recipe, but for whatever he did, it just didn't work out right. And now I can remember why it wouldn't work, because I've learnt mm-hmm. how to do it myself. Back then I remember him trying, and, like, yeah, the end result was still great, but it's just having that, you know, instilled. It's like I enjoyed baking. Mm-hmm. I enjoyed that kind of mixing ingredients, weighing ingredients, that kind of thing, and then having the outcome of, like, a biscuit or a cake or something that could be enjoyed. Yeah. So that was another kind of very strong memory, and that's kind of what just influenced me.
0: Now, excuse my ignorance. That's okay. Lemon Tree, New South Wales or Queensland?
1: New South Wales.
0: Okay. So if you're at you're at school, yep. And I don't think home economics was something that boys would generally
1: High school. I chose in year 9 and 10. I chose food tech because I was already interested. That's what I already had my mindset that I wanted to be a chef. So like you know, one of the avenues was just to do food tech, and that was one of the all my other mates was doing woodwork or metalwork or whatever, mm-hmm. and I was in there doing food tech with predominantly all girls, and it was just that you know still that kind of mentality. But it wasn't there was never any kind of like you're cooking, why are you cooking, you know, that belongs to a certain other. And it's like no, it was just you know it was great because I could make stuff and then you know you could give it to your friends afterwards and they loved it. Right. So best of both worlds.
0: Yeah, and so you started that whole influence. So in a sense, there was something. And your mum and dad, did they support you? Well, let's rephrase that. Given that you could actually get things to turn out properly and your dad couldn't, I'm assuming that your father would have been, well, go for it, Stu.
1: Yeah, it took a bit of time and effort. But, you know, as soon as I kind of told them what I wanted to do, like, no, they were completely supportive without doubt. So, yeah, that was always that support mechanism was always there from them.
0: And then so we talk about, you just mentioned, so we're going around this circle. Now, we landed back to what influences were you? Probably a good thing your mum and dad came to Australia because it gave you a different sense of direction. And,
1: yeah,
0: and
1: definitely.
0: When I go back to England, it's gloom and doom. It really is a very
1: it's
0: gloomy.
1: It's got that feel to it.
0: Yeah. It's brilliant parts, lovely parts of pockets of the UK.
1: Oh, definitely.
0: That's brilliant. And other parts is just gloomy.
1: Well, my mum was very kind of mum because she's more the old school England. She knows how she grew up because she's a little bit older than my dad. So she kind of grew up in the sense of when it was like flourishing and it was and then kind of the way dad grew up was just more like no, he just wants to get out of here because yeah, like the weather and everything and all this kind of stuff. So he was keen to leave.
0: Yeah,
1: and mum's always had that sense of like she'd always not always just go back, but she has this memory of England how it was, and she wants to you know she'd always love that. But dad was just like no, Australia's great, good
0: That's
1: weather,
0: right.
1: beautiful.
0: Yeah, and I noticed too in England that there are pockets of brilliance. There are pockets of artisans. There are pockets of brilliance in design
1: and
0: endeavour. However, when you then look at, say, in Australia's perspective, you'll find with a smaller population size, there are more of it.
1: Abundance of it, yeah, definitely.
0: And the choices like Melbourne, Sydney, Canberra here. But over there, you know, you might find one extremely passionate pastry chef in a place like Milton Keynes, which I came across, one. And the rest of it was just bland and awful. Well, that's my view anyway, so hopefully no one there is listening to Milton Keynes, but anyway.
1: No, I suppose it depends wherever you go in the world because, you're always going to get, you know, things or places that seem a little bit kind of, dreary or which not, and then, you know, you've got others that are just bustling and full of life as well. So I know in the UK, when I went over there eventually to work, I was in London and, like, you know, you're just constantly surrounded by a lot of influence and a lot of talent as well.
0: Yeah, we'll come to that shortly.
1: Definitely.
0: But anyway, so now we've got your study. So you went to you studied there, and tell me a little bit. Now you mentioned before that you came to Canberra with a group, and you were doing some work at the CIT.
1: Yep.
0: Now was that a local TAFE that you might have been working with, or how did that evolve?
1: Yeah, so it was a. I'm just trying to remember the name now. When I did my apprenticeship. I did it through a resort, and then the way it worked was I was actually doing my apprenticeship with a training network. But then what they do is they take on all the responsibility, but then you know you work for you know the place that you're at. So so that's how. Work, but this training organization, they every year they did a showcase, so it was just you know it was kind of they chose X amount of apprentices that they had, you know, and they just wanted to put them all together in a kitchen, and it happened a few like there was one in Newcastle because that's where I did my training at the TAFE there in Hamilton, but you know the CIT in here in Canberra, you know they join up with a few of the local apprentices there as well, and you know we just all come together and we're kind of just working on dishes and working on sections and you know trying to get this meal up. I think it was emceed by John Blackman,
0: mm-hmm.
1: you know, from Hey Hey It's Saturday.
0: Yeah,
1: he used to emcee them. So that was quite of an interesting evening, as you can imagine. It used to be filmed and things as well, and it was opened up, I think, to a lot of the industry, a lot of the you know host kind of trainers and things like that as well. So it was you know really interesting. It took us I think 2 or 3 days to prepare for it, and then you had the evening as well, and then they would also that night they would give out they used to do a John Howard scholarship, which I actually took out in 2000.
0: Okay, is that John Howard the comedian or John Howard the politician?
1: No, it was actually it's John Howard. He's a I think he's a lot to do with the food industry more. Okay. So yeah, he's come out with a few cookbooks and things like that. So yeah, it was actually kind of molded around for him.
0: Okay, so it's not the alter ego of John Howard the politician or John Howard the comedian. No. Well, we'll focus a little bit now on the non-chocolatier side of your
1: Peter Howard.
0: Peter Howard.
1: My apologies. Peter Howard.
0: Peter Howard. Well, all commiserations to John Howard, the politician, who probably can't cook anyway. He may. He may be able to boil an egg. But anyway, influences around non-chocolatier works. So we'll come into the chocolatier in part two of conversation.
1: Yep.
0: Just before we get into that, are you the only chef in your family, even your extended family? Are you the only one that's taken that lovely journey?
1: Well, yes. With my immediate family, our ones in the UK and stuff like that as well. Like, yeah, I'm the only one. I know my grandma, my dad's side, I think she was a bit of a jack of all trades too, but I think back in her day she used to kind of work more with pastry and things, but never into a sense of like an establishment. I think it was always just like other factory work, things like that. But, you know, I think there was a lot of that kind of influence. There's not any kind of professional cooking or anything like that. So I'm kind of, yeah, that one that took on that.
0: Yeah, well, I'll just ask a question then. Sowing a seed for part two. Anyone in the family that's demonstrated some artistic endeavour?
1: My mum's very artistic. Mm-hmm. She loves, like, she can do, like, paintings, drawings, that kind of. She's always been very artistic in that regard. She can do a lot of those kind of things. She can work with lead lighting, folk art, paint on things, paint on canvas, paint on, you know, anything and everything. So she's always kind of had that art, you know, influence on me in a sense as well. But, and then, yeah, dad on the other hand of being able to build and create things, I think is another aspect of kind of, you know, being able to show an artist's side in a sense. Mm-hmm. Still being able to use your creative brain to be able to create, like make things, particularly working with wood and stuff like that.
0: Now, in sort of summarising, not there yet to end of part one of our chat, is looking at, because you mentioned previously you've worked in London, but in a way, I suppose, I'd like to understand the sort of the style of restaurants that you've worked in, and have there been any influences, and this is non-chocolatier, so I'll come back to that one, and chefs that have really helped you in your direction, either from your skills or some of the life decisions that you've made. And when you see chefs on TV, sometimes you think, no, that wouldn't be wise to make life decisions based on what you see in the social media. But, yeah, sort of give us a bit of an understanding of what you've experienced, where you've experienced it, and has it changed you?
1: Yeah, definitely. When I was a first year, or when I did my full four-year apprenticeship at a resort called Pepper's Anchorage, which is in Port Stephens there. It's Corlette, which is in between Nelson Bay and Salamander. So through school, like, you know, work experience in 2000s, you know, I wanted to be a chef, so kind of rang around or inquired a bit and found out that this, like the restaurant there at the resort was probably one of the better restaurants going in the area or close by anyway. So, you know, called them, got a work experience kind of week sorted, did my first week there in, I think it was June or July, spoke to the head chef who was a Frenchman, Jean-Marc, and kind of, you know, queried him and spoke to him and said, look, I really, you know, I want to finish my year 10 certificate, but then after that, I want to be a chef. So he was really supportive in that, started getting me back in just on weekend work after that work experience. So that was really good. I started to get to know the place, you know, and on the second week of work experience, I think in about October or so, worked a week there again. And then after that, he offered me an apprenticeship. He said, like, you know, be happy to have you start in December after you finished your school certificate. So, I mean, that in an essence was a good start because, I mean, I started working in an environment, started getting to know the people and how it worked already. But then, yeah, for the 4 years working under Jean-Marc, yeah, it was great. He was a very kind of traditional French chef, but still modernized as well because, you know, a lot of influence, Asian influence. So there's a lot of that Australian-Asian kind of mix, but he also put a lot of French technique into his dishes as well. So got to learn, you know, the real basics of making a pâté or a terrine, and then also working with some really kind of, like, you know, local ingredients or stronger ingredients and particularly Asian-influenced as well. So after that, that kind of whole experience, particularly when I was only 15 when I started. So 19 when I qualified, and then after that, I just took a bit of time off. I got the scholarship, the Peter Howard Scholarship, so that actually entitled me to go over to the UK. I went over to London, ended up doing a stage at a restaurant called the Ledbury, which is in Notting Hill. So Brett Graham, he's the chef there. He was a Newcastle or Novocastrian boy as well. And he kind of rise through the ranks, and I think he picked up Apprentice of the Year over in the UK at one stage as well. So that was a bit of an influence working there. A very big shock, I think, to me, because that was a proper Michelin star styled restaurant. From where I was back in, at the resort, we're in our own little bubble there. We're creating our own little thing, which was fantastic, but I never really kind of experienced the more kind of, the hatted kind of restaurants that we have here in Australia. And then going over to the UK and then getting into this restaurant, which was properly sectioned up, and, you had all your meat section, your fish section, sauce section. And it was just go, go, go. It was a big shock to me. So it was like, it took me back a little bit. Plus, missing home and all that kind of stuff and still being quite young. So I ventured back into Australia. And then after that, I wound up at a chef, a one hat restaurant in the Bay called Zest Restaurant, which has since closed down. But I worked there for 4 years, Glenn and Jenny Thompson, who are the husband and wife team who owned it. And working with them, that started being more of a kind of, it became personal as well, because they had a young family. They had a daughter and two sons who got along with really well. They were quite young, but was able to kind of do some babysitting here and there for them. And they used to have us for drinks at their house after shifts and things on a weekend. And it created a really nice environment. And it kind of showed you that you could actually get along with your bosses and things as well. And if you create a really good working environment, then the outcome is really good as well. That also kind of watching them work together, plus also the kids as well, it was kind of acted as a bit of contraception, because you're like, oh, just having to have kids and stuff, it was like, oh, it really kind of, it gave you different experiences. But they, they were fantastic. So they were huge influences on me.
0: So in summary, one of the major lessons you learnt when you were over in the UK at the Michelin star, what was a less key thing that you learnt out of that experience?
1: I think out of that whole thing is like, what kind of position do you want to put yourself in? Because cooking was something I always did because I loved it. And chefs over there, they do it because they love it too. But there's a different, you're kind of putting yourself on the line every day, and, your mental health can start changing, physical health as well. Because, those places, you're probably running 16-hour days easy, going in, no breaks, just getting it done, because you're the high standard of food that's expected of you, and what people expect to come and they're paying for it, what they want. So that was a huge kind of thing for me. It was like, do I really want to kind of not destroy myself, but do I really want to work myself into the ground and just kind of go down that route? Or because you hear of chefs going, I used to go home and cry every evening and stuff, or every night I would cry because it was just so hard, and you get immense pressure. And I've still gone through that as well. Like when, I made it down to Melbourne and I worked there for 3 years, and I worked at a high-end restaurant there. And you put in the hours, you put in the time, but after all, it kind of, you seem like you're just on a wheel and you're just running and running and running. And it's like, unless you kind of, I think you branch off and you can kind of do your own thing or do it at your pace or do what you really, because you can almost lose that love and passion for what you do. Mm-hmm. It can very easily just kind of dissipate, and you're just there almost like a drone, just doing the same thing and just making sure that it works.
0: Okay. Well, Stu, before we go on further, that is going to be a great segue to our part two of our conversation. We're in conversation today with Stu, who is a brilliant artisan who creates wonderful chocolate delights from cacao beans and other ingredients, an artisan, and what I should say is a chocolatier. And you're on the people-powered radio station 2XXFM 98.3, streaming online and on demand on 2XXFM.org.au. And before we go into part two of our conversation, we're going to listen to a track from the band Royal Blood called 10 Ton Skeleton. Now, why Why that track?
1: That track in particular, out of the that's their debut album. This band, and they're a UK band, Royal Blood. Again, two piece band, one on drums, one on bass. But you know, the bass player who's also the lead singer can kind of make the bass sound like a regular guitar as well. It's quite amazing to see. So the reason why I've chosen this band is they were up and coming when I was in the UK, when I was working in London at a chocolate shop there. So listening to them on the radio, so that kind of, you know, it reminds me of, you know, first listening to them, where I was at the time as well. But then at that time I was, you know, I was talking to my now partner, who I've known for years from the restaurant at Zest in the Bay. And I got, you know, introduced her to the band as well. So when I first come back to Australia and met up with her in Sydney, it was a day before they were playing their first ever gig in Australia. And it was in a small little venue in Sydney. So, you know, we met up in Sydney, we went and saw them for the very first time, and we've seen them three or four times since together. So this band itself is kind of very special in that regard. So.
0: Okay, so we'll play that track now.
1: No worries.
0: 10-Ton Skeleton by Royal Band. Blood. Royal Blood. Get it right, Michael.

0: was 10 Ton Skeleton by Royal Blood. I got it right this time, Stu. I don't know why. My brain is in gear and my mouth is out of gear, but that's fine.
1: Happens to me all the time.
0: Yes. Now, before we played that track, you talked about passion. You'd also talked a bit about losing that passion about in being a chef. But you also then mentioned that you're working in a chocolate store in Melbourne?
1: No, in London. So
0: in London,
1: yeah. Before all that, So after working at the Hatted restaurant in the Bay, mm-hmm. with Glenn and Jen there, from there took a little bit of time off, did a bit of travelling with a mate of mine. So, you know, a bit through Asia, a bit of Egypt, went and saw my family again in the UK. By that stage, my grandparents had moved to France. So it was nice to go and see them because they're out in the country there. It was, you know, beautiful part where they live. And then went through a bit of Canada and then back home. So by the time I got back home, I did, you know, I was gone for about 9 months or so. So I hadn't cooked anything, hadn't touched any food pretty much, just, you know, ate what was cooked for me and that was it. So coming back, I wound back up at the restaurant that I've been at for 4 years, at Zest there. And, you know, they were, you know, happy enough to have me back for a little bit, kind of hone my skills again, because it seemed like almost just completely, kind of completely lost, you know, a bit of, you know, my skill. But no, that was fantastic. And during that time, you know, the next stage for me was, all right, I want to move on. I want to actually kind of, you know, up it a little bit. I think, you know, I want to get back into a restaurant scene, but also kind of maybe a bit more fine dining. So I ended up getting a job down in Melbourne, working for the Vue du Monde Group. So they've got the Vue du Monde restaurant, which was a three hat restaurant, but then also a few other venues around the area as well. A lot of cafes, like high end kind of cafe style. So I ended up working there, down there for 2 years. And again, that was, it was a great experience, particularly working in the three hat restaurant. You know, I got myself onto pastry section because that's where I wanted to be. You know, I love cooking savory and getting into that, but I also love that more kind of, you know, strict kind of pastry, and also having to follow recipes correctly and making sure, you know, you weigh everything right, or otherwise it won't work out. So I got involved on that section, and that was really good. But again, you know, that was kind of, you know, 16, 17 hour days. It was, you know, it's very long, tiring, but working with a great group of guys as well, like girls and guys, like, you know, just working all together to kind of really create, you know, some beautiful food, and some talented chefs as well who have moved on to open up their own places or head up, you know, some really good places as well. So you see a lot of talent there. But yeah, after working in Melbourne for the 3 years, I then went overseas, and then after, well, being overseas, I worked on a yacht, because that was the next stage. I had a few friends who had worked on yachts previously, and so I was like, oh, that, you know, sounds quite good, you know, get over there, experience something else, be on a yacht, cook what you want to cook, that kind of thing. So I ended up getting a job on a small yacht. It was privately owned by a Dutch family. They came over for a long 6-week holiday trip over the summer. But apart from that, it was just a couple of weeks here and there as a family kind of trips. And we were docked in Antibes, which is on the southeast coast of France. But, you know, just a bit up is Cannes, a bit further up is Monaco. And then if you start going down, you go to Saint-Tropez. We ended up going over to Spain as well. So, you know, got to dock in some beautiful places there. Palma del Mallorca, where else?
0: Well, can we go back? Yeah, no, it's okay. That's another story.
1: It is, isn't it?
0: And we could actually focus on people working for very rich people on yachts. Now, coming back, you said you worked in a chocolate shop in London?
1: Yeah, London. Right.
0: So how did you get into that?
1: So that was after the yacht.
0: Right.
1: Yeah. So, I mean, in Melbourne, when I was still working in Melbourne, I started doing one day a week at a pastry shop called Birch and Purchase. So they're on Chapel Street down there, and that's owned by a husband and wife again. That's Darren and Kath, and beautiful couple as well. And they, you know, they've been going for years already, but they'd really established like this beautiful patisserie. But in the patisserie as well, they did a lot of chocolate work. They had their own little chocolate room, so it was temperature controlled and everything, and, you know, just doing mainly kind of garnishes and things as well. But it was kind of, that was my real kind of first introduction to working with chocolate, because I'd done it before previously, but generally, you know, even on a pastry section and that, you're not really doing what I do now, which is kind of working with it properly, tempering it, molding it, decorating it that way. You kind of use it more as a base ingredient for cakes, mousses, other souffles, things like that. So there I kind of got a bit more of a hands-on experience of working with it, you know, in its proper form, which was really, really good. Like, you know, it was a fantastic experience. So even only doing that occasionally, but it kind of got the ball rolling in a sense, particularly for the chocolate aspect. So yeah, once I left Melbourne, went overseas, worked on the yacht. Once the season was over, after 7 months, the next stage was, all right, I'm going to go up to London. I'll move up there because I have family, you know, and I really wanted to get into pastry and bakery. So I ended up getting myself the job at Paul A. Young's, which is the chocolate shop there. So I did that 3 days a week. And then I also got myself a job at Bread Ahead, which was a bakery, still is a bakery now. Left Melbourne, went overseas, worked on the yacht. Once the season was over, after 7 months, the next stage was, all right, I'm going to go up to London. I'll move up there because I have family, you know, and I really wanted to get into pastry and bakery. So I ended up getting myself the job at Paul A. Young's, which is the chocolate shop there.

0: just send off emails, and then you just go, look, I'm happy to work for you for free for X amount of time, or I'd love to come in and do a bit of a, what they call a stage. So, you know, you're going in, you're giving your time, but you're working alongside, you know, the people that work there. And generally, like, you know, if you can show, you know, that you've got the skills, you've got the commitment, then you, you know, there can be a job there. If a job's there, you know, it can be offered. So that's generally how it works. And then other times, you know, you can do a stage just so you can get into a well-established pace, just so you can kind of experience it. I know a lot of, or you hear of a lot of chefs and that, that just can go, like, you know, how they can afford it. They just go around and do stages around the world. So, you know, you could work, you could give yourself 3 months of yourself just to one restaurant. But, you know, if given the caliber of the restaurant, like, you can take a lot from it, but, you know, you can, yeah, you gain a lot of experience as well. So it was just a matter of that. I was, you know, I was looking for some work. So I think probably about 4 or 5 different chocolatier places I just emailed off. It was coming into, I'm just trying to think what month it was coming into. I think it was close to Christmas time, or it was coming into more Christmas. So obviously a lot of places were very busy on production with that. But, you know, because I hadn't had the, like, a lot of chocolate experience before, so it was kind of like, oh, you know, the experience isn't there, we really don't want to take you on and having to train you sort of thing whilst we're going into this very busy period. But luckily enough, I was able to get through into Paul A. Young's. The head chocolatier there was an Australian guy as well, who'd been working over in the UK in Scotland for quite some time. So I think there was a little bit of a, you know, a connection there when he saw, you know, another Aussie was looking for a bit of work or wanting to come in. So that was definitely like a nice little kind of fit. And then that's how I ended up getting, you know, I just offered myself, you know, once or twice a week. I was happy just to go in and just offer my time and be able to kind of learn from it. But then eventually that turned into, you know, a casual position.
1: Right. Well, my first experience of the word chocolatier was when we were in Paris, and that would have been in the 90s, late 90s, and then in Belgium, in Bruges, I saw the word chocolatier on the outside of some pretty wonderful shops. What is, when we say the word chocolatier, and in the sense of a profession or professionalism in the creation of chocolates, what does actually the chocolatier mean?
0: I believe, like, for me, a chocolatier is someone who works with chocolate on a constant basis. It's like being a chef, being a baker or anything like that. You're working with a particular set of skills, you're working with a particular ingredients, and you're able to kind of, you know, get the most out of that ingredient and produce something that's, you know, really, you know, of highest quality as well, to showcase the skills that you have. So for me, it's like, yeah, it's very, you know, it's not a term used much here in Australia, chocolatier. You know, even someone who works with chocolate, you kind of just think of the generic kind of chocolate names and that, or chocolate businesses that have been around for quite some time. So, like, it's still, yeah, it's still progressing. But I think for me, yeah, when I hear a chocolatier or someone like that, it kind of, it just invokes that someone's working with chocolate. They're able to create some good masterpieces as well.
1: I'd say like a boutique.
0: Yeah, most definitely.
1: That's right. Well, there are a number of chocolate establishments around Australia that have established and are can be found in a number of areas, but they're not at the high end in the sense of it's every chocolate's an experience. As a style of chocolatier, do you see a blend between presentation versus taste?
0: Yeah, definitely. I mean, like everything, I think you can put a lot of effort into it, and like the end result still needs to taste good. Like, you want to make it look as presentable as possible. And sometimes you can still, you don't have to put much color or something on a piece of chocolate. I mean, chocolate itself is, yeah, you know, it's quite colorless in a sense, but when you can kind of, you know, you can still make it look very nice, elegant as well, but then the taste also has to be there. So I think there is a big balance, because I mean, you can make something look really nice and colorful and really pop, but then when you eat it, you kind of go, oh, it's tasty, but I don't really know what flavor I'm trying, or things like that. So I think, and sometimes you can taste it as well, it's like, oh, that's a bit grainy, or, you know, it just doesn't taste as well as I thought it might. So I think, yeah, there is a high balance, like anything, any of those professions as well. You need to kind of get the quality there as well as the final product, the, you know, the taste and everything has to be there as well.
1: Yeah, so from a person who has got no knowledge whatsoever of how you would take a concept through to something that's on a display,
0: yep.
1: How do you take idea through, just to give us a sort of sense of what's involved in

0: in the development of a thought and then to a creation that's sitting there that someone can experience.
1: Yeah, definitely. So, like, it's I suppose that's the good thing about having kind of the cooking element behind me as well, and the chefing, is that sense of, like, you know, you work through structure. So it's like you think about taste, you think about mouthfeel, you think about flavor, texture as well as it being important. So you kind of want to incorporate those in what you do. So whether you add, you know, crunchy nuts or seeds or something to the chocolate, so you get like a nice smooth flavor, but then you also get, you know, a crunch as well. So it kind of, you know, they work together really well. Flavor wise, it's decoration. So it's like, what do I want it to look like, the final product? What color do I want it to be? Generally, you try and match the color with the flavor it's going to be. So at least you've got, you know, when you first visualize it, you still have a mental note of what you have. Sometimes, you know, when we do our chocolate boxes, we add a card there so you know what each flavor is. But sometimes when you look at it, the, you know, a lot of the time you can go, oh, it's green, you know, you can associate that with mint, or orange, you can associate it with orange. But, you know, we add more kind of layers to it as well. But it's another visual thing, is you want to go, you want to look at it and be able to go, oh, that reminds me, you know, it relates to something of what it is as well.
0: Mm-hmm. And so what are you looking for in the perfect cacao bean to ensure that the base of your chocolate is sound?
1: Well, to be honest, I don't make the chocolate from scratch. I know it's, I use a French company called Valrhona. To me, they make some of the highest end chocolate in the world. So, I mean, they source their beans from all over the world. They do it very sustainably as well. They work very closely with their farmers, you know, with their communities. They've got a lot of programs in place that, you know, from the farmers themselves, from harvesting and everything, but then also in, you know, structure for the villages, building things like schools and, you know, educational, you know, aspects as well. So what they do is they source their beans from their farmers. They take it back to France. We actually, when we went over for a trip, a family trip, my wife and I, we went down and actually saw the factory down there in France, and it was amazing to see. But yeah, they source all their beans, they roast them all, and then they produce their chocolate. So I know, obviously, like anything else, it's like the quality of the product that you use to start with will kind of dictate your quality of the product you finish with, as long as in between your work you work with it properly as well. Because you can get some really good quality ingredients, you can muck it up in the middle, and then the end result isn't going to be that good either.
0: Yeah.
1: So, I mean, chocolate itself, yeah, it's very, from even from the bean aspect, like, you know, it's a very long journey before you even get it to, you know, its final form of just chocolate. When we get that, what I do is I'll melt that down and I temper it by hand, you know, so you get it into the right state that you want it, and then everything else is done. So we mold, you know, decoration of the molds, preparation of the molds to start with is a lengthy thing of polishing the molds with cotton just to, so they get a nice shine, decorating them with the colored cocoa butter, lining them with the chocolate just to get a nice shell, filling them with the ganache, and then capping again. So even with the truffles themselves, you know, it can take me 2, 3, even 4 days sometimes to produce. But chocolate itself, again, it's one of those things. You've got to start with a good quality ingredient otherwise, and work with it properly. Know what you're doing with it. Mm. Otherwise, your end result, you can make it look as good as you want and it can look outstanding. But, you know, I could easily buy some baking chocolate from the supermarket and turn it into something that looks really nice, but then when you eat it, you don't get that same experience. You know that the quality isn't there because you can taste it. So
0: okay, well, this is a terrible analogy, and it's not so much artistic work endeavor, but I can tell you, if you go around to some coffee shops around Canberra, they might have a wonderful bean, but they're not doing too much to add value to that
1: of
0: bean
1: course,
0: once
1: yeah.
0: they've got it. I
1: if
0: mean, it's a very simple analogy,
1: yeah.
0: but
1: it's no, but it completely, like, yeah. it resonates, because chocolate is the same. Like, it is a bean itself.
0: Mm-hmm.
1: It needs to be prepared. It needs to be fermented, roasted, and then worked with. Same with coffee. It's like, yeah, if you've got this really good quality bean to start with, but it's not looked after, then your end quality product is not going to be nice. So.
0: Okay. Well, tell me a little bit about your history. Just for everybody know, Stu has this wonderful establishment online, Lonsdale Street, and at the end of our discussion, we might just give a heads up to the website that you can have a look at this wonderful. We're talking about how you create things. The wonderful images are there, but a little bit about the history of how you've landed in Lonsdale Street
1: in a business
0: with four walls and a front counter.
1: Yeah, definitely. Well, after being is yeah, quite a bit of a story, I suppose, the way I got to Canberra for the second time after being here, you know, 10 plus years ago. My wife now, I met her years and years ago at the other restaurant, and at the time she was married, she had a family, well, she had a little girl. So, you know, we were friends then. We've always kept in touch and on and off, just, you know, always had, you know, a contact there. And it wasn't until I was in the UK and I was starting to settle myself down. I got a couple of jobs. I was kind of tossing between whether I stick with going with chocolate full time or baking full time, because, you know, baking was another beautiful passion, and particularly working with some, you know, artisan style kind of sourdoughs and things like that was amazing. And yeah, the baker I worked with is Justin Galletly, who used to work for St. John's Restaurant, who produced like real famous donuts that are over there now. Anyway, so it was kind of tossing up between there, and then, you know, one thing led to another and we got in contact, and, you know, it was just, yeah, before I knew it, I was in Australia again, because, you know, I was coming home to her in a sense, and, you know, she was in Canberra at the time for study and things, and that's where she was based. But we kind of, you know, at the start we were going to come back, and it's like, all right, you know, we'll stay here for a year or so and then we'll move off. We're looking about going back to Newcastle way because she loves the beaches and being by the water and that. And then slowly but surely, you know, as Canberra does, it grows, and particularly with people that aren't from Canberra originally, you know, you can be an outsider and know that, you know, there's a lot of stigma attached, or, you know, you just get the, oh, Canberra, whatever. But after being here and living here as well, so I got myself, when I first moved back, I got a job at, which was now Sonoma, but it was Alderley's Bakery. So, because I had the bakery skills, there wasn't much in the way of chocolate. So I did apply to a couple that were in the area, but didn't really get much of a response. So I was like, all right, I'll go with bakery, which was fine. So, but while I was at bakery as well, I started tinkering with chocolates at home, and kind of like, you know, it was always there. It's like, oh, maybe that's the business I can go. That's where I can, you know, that's where we can go next. So after being at the bakery for a while, even still at the bakery, I was doing some chockies at home, and then kind of went, all right, well, let's give it a go. We'll go to, you know, a local market. So we ended up starting at the old bus depot, and you know, slowly but surely, it was only, you know, a week here, a week there sort of thing. But by the end of the year, you know, we were going, or for the following year, it was like, we'll make it a, you know, more of a regular appearance. And then, yeah, it kind of evolved from that. So I went from the bakery, I took a cafe job just to be a bit easier for the family, Monday to Friday sort of job. And after that, it was, you know, still doing chocolates at home. And it kind of evolved that much that, you know, I had to kind of stop doing what I was doing at the cafe and just focus on chocolates at home. So it kind of evolved from there. And then we got a demountable building, which we were able to put to the side of the house and get that all hooked up, electricity and water. And I started producing in there. So that was a 12-meter by 3-meter space. So that slowly kind of got the ball rolling even more, did more markets and wholesale, things like that. And then it just got to a point, well, we're here, we're either going to stay at this kind of level and just kind of, you know, not taper off, but you just kind of get a bit stale, I suppose. Or the next step is looking for a shop. And that's what we did. We looked around and had a few options, but then we come across this one on Lonsdale Street, and it felt right. Felt like a good location to be. And yeah, then we opened up 20th of March last year.
0: Mm-hmm. It used to be a hairdresser shop, and now it's turned into a beautiful artisan chocolatier shop. Introduce that concept in Canberra.
1: Now, of course.
0: And to recognise the quality of your work, I noticed on your webpage that in 2017 you were Champion Australian Small Producer Trophy, and in 2018 Best Chocolate Best in Class Award. Where was that?
1: Yeah, that was great. So that was they were both through the Royal Agricultural Society of Victoria. Mm-hmm. So it was one of those things, again, like you see like the little symbols that they have, little medallions that you see around and things like that. So it was like, oh, you know, we'll enter a couple of the chocolates in there just to see how we go, how it fares up sort of thing. And yeah, ended up sending those off and got a couple of, or the, what was it, the seven, I think it's the seven that I sent in. I got 5 gold, 1 silver and 1 bronze. Mm-hmm. So that was a great encouragement to start with, like getting that, you know, come to us, and it was like, oh, you know, that's fantastic. And didn't think much else about it. And then they had a dinner evening, like a gala dinner that mm-hmm. they have on every night or every year, that they introduce the winners of awards and things. So it's like, oh, we thought, no, that'd be a good opportunity. Wife and I went down, you know, just as a bit of a, you know, get away for a couple of nights, go down to Melbourne, go check it out. And we were there at the gala dinner, and it came up that they called our name for a small producer trophy, and couldn't believe it at all.
0: Okay.
1: This little, us, what we do, and this little production. And that was before we even had the shop, so that was just still kind of working from home.
0: Well, just to finalise our chat today, I had the pleasure of interviewing your good self and others around the impact on small businesses on COVID-19. I think we covered off a fair bit there, but just from an artisan's perspective, how are you seeing that sector coming out of COVID, or what are the impacts for them and artisans in the broader sense,
1: yep,
0: that you're observing, not from, say, your business perspective, but yep, in a general sense, the artistic community, how's that coping in the middle of this pandemic, you think?
1: Yeah, well, general aspects of it, I suppose, how you got your kind of theatre artists and things like that, which I know would have a huge impact on them, like not being able to perform and things, not having people come in and watch them. I suppose, like for me, or even personally, but then I see a lot of artisans, even if they're creating things like sculpting, woodwork, things like that. But I hope it's still given them an opportunity. They can still work with their product. They can still produce things as well that, like, I think even with like sales and stuff, like online and social media has been, a huge boost as well. I hope, I see most of the time, I think if you can still work with your craft, you can still hone in on it. It can sometimes, a bit of isolation can give you more influence, can kind of, give you a different aspect on things, so you can produce different things as well. So, yeah, I think I haven't, I haven't really been in touch with, I don't really know many more artisans in the sense of outside of the hospitality industry, but I can assume, like, for ourselves as well, like, it's a constant kind of, you have a constant passion, a constant drive to keep doing what you do to better yourself, and to produce, as much as you can, like as good a quality as you can, as you know you can, but then continue to, do even better.
0: Now, just in summary, we talked about where you're located, yeah, but if someone wanted to have a look at what a chocolatier's product looks like,
1: yeah,
0: what's your web address?
1: So our web address is www.enigmafinechocolates. It's all one word, lowercase and S on the end of chocolates.com.au. And we do have a shop there, but we also have a bit of a picture gallery that you can have a look at some of that stuff.
0: That's what I was getting at, because it's a wonderful site. And if you look for Chocolatier in Canberra, you'll get the bog standard chocolate outlets, but you'll also find a little reference to Enigma. Have a look at there, because it's a wonderful experience, and then you can decide what you want to do after that. For me, it's a wonderful place to visit. Now, we're going to finish our conversation today with a track from Kings of Leon, and it's called Closer. And just a very quick summary, why Closer?
1: Big relation to my wife. Back in the day, back at our old restaurant that we used to work in together, this is a song I used to play every single Saturday evening after a shift, and it just had that connection that we have, and it's kind of grown into what we have now. So it's a very kind of, very strong song between two of us as well.
0: Okay, Stu, thank you very much for coming in today. It's a pleasure to have you here, and I'm hoping that you might pick up on that suggestion of putting Chocolatier in the reference.
1: I think we might have to now, definitely. Well,
0: I think so, because it gives it a reference point to the quality and the effort and the artistry that goes into the products that you are producing.
1: Definitely.
0: Thank you, Stu.
1: Thank you very much.

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You'll find heaps of local events on the 2XX Community Events calendar. 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
1: 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Namaskar, 2XX FM 98.3. Nepalese Voice of Canberra. Canberra Bata, Nepali Samudai Kulagi Karikrama, the Paila Hardik Swagacha. Ma Pratishtha, Azako Karikrama, the Paisa Paisanga Jorina Pounda, Tere Horsichu. Aza, Hamisanga Ramaila Nepali Gitaru, Samudai Kagativiti Haru, Rasade Chai, Vise Santavarta Panisa. Karikram Lai, Agari Borao De, Azako Pailugi, Kalo Kesma, Really Mai.

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It's got your 2XX track of the week on it. 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

0: 2XX acknowledges the traditional custodians of the land we broadcast from, the Ngunnawal and Ngambri people, and recognise their continuing connection to land, waters and culture. 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
1: Hi Canberra, it's Thursday, 25th of June, and you're on 2XXFM. I'm Eleanor. Thank you so much for joining me. This is Through Lines. And if you've never joined us before, welcome. So nice to have you with me and every other listener here tonight, or anytime if you're streaming back on demand via the 2XXFM website. This program is all about finding connections and links between songs. And how do we do that? You ask. Great question. We look at lyric similarities. We look at thematic similarities. We might look at ways that an artist has supported another artist, professions that a different musician might have strayed to were it not for success on a particular breakout hit. Whatever it is, we'll find some links and I'll get you some new music along the way, and particularly for tonight's show, lots of new music, which I'm really excited to play. We've got a new Greta Ray song, some newer Pacific Avenue, new Nookie, and a lot of Canberra songs too. Woohoo! We love our local talent here, and I'll kick the show off with a couple of bands and artists that are continuing to make waves on the national and international scene with their standout music. I hope you enjoy the selection. I am staying rugged up. I hope you're keeping well this week, and looking forward to your weekend. As I alluded to, we will be playing some Canberra music first, which I'm super, super keen to hear. I'll also put one in from a Sydney band called Bennett's Grove, which I've just come across and really like their post-punk kind of sound. But first, let's go to Genesis Owusu. I feel like I start a few shows with Genesis, and it's perfect because, well, one, name, Genesis meaning beginning. It's a great sort of hook into that opening slot, and I think he's earned it just literally from that name. But also his music really just sets a tone. This one's called Big Dog. It's off his newer release called Red Star Woo and the the Worldwide Scrooge. It's a mouthful and I love it. And Canberra Lad Genesis Owusu, he shouts out Ngunnawal country, which I'm obsessed with. We need more of that. Really synthy, layered sounds. It's quite chill. A good one to go for maybe a morning jog if you're brave enough to attempt the pounding of the pavement on these frosty mornings. But see what you think. Canberra, this one is a favourite of mine, and I think it'll be one for you. This is called Big Dog, stylized in capital letters, from Genesis Owusu on 2XXFM.

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What do you think of that one? That's from Eora Sydney band Bennett's Grove. A new discovery from me. They've put out a couple of EPs and that's one of their latest releases called Out in the Cold. I really like it. And it's got that sort of grungy post-punk energy, a little bit of aggression, and I had a look up. They sort of draw a bit of influence or similarities, or if you like Idols and Fontaines DC, those kind of bands, I think you'll enjoy more of Bennett's Grove. I really like another one of their releases, which I wasn't able to find to play tonight, but yeah, there's some good music coming out from them, so I'll keep an eye. And before that, we heard from extraordinary Canberra talent Teen Jesus and the Gene Teasers. Those women know how to put out a song. And Go Waste My Time is another anthemic hit from, yeah, the sort of lush harmonies and that real punchy kind of pop punk that I, yeah, have grown more and more to like. I really feel like every time I listen to them, and I've been lucky to see them, that it just grows on me. And that's from their album Glory, and it's the deluxe version. So a new sort of release from the expanded deluxe version there. And yes, it'd be amiss of me not to say Go Waste My Time is also stylized in caps, as was Big Dog, which we heard right at the top from Genesis Owusu. Thanks so much for joining me tonight. We're going to hear now from Pacific Avenue, from South Coast of New South Wales. Sort of drawing the link between Bennett's Grove and Pacific Avenue as sort of place names and street names, and a lot of bands use that. You know, you've got Ocean Alley is one that sort of jumps to the forefront of my mind, and you know, there's a nice sort of ability to link a place with a sound, and I think the Pacific Avenue name does that. It's that real coastal surf rock, great build with guitars and drums. This is a new release from them that I've been getting around a lot. It's called Things We Want to Say, and then we'll move into some Aretha Franklin followed by Fergie. I love giving variety here on the show, and I'll jump right in. This is Pacific Avenue, Things We Want to Say on 2XXFM.

0: There's your 2006 fade out. I have miscalculated. I thought Glamorous was firmly in the 2010s, but 2006, that one from Fergie. Let's come back to that. The one we heard at the top was the classic. Oh, no, sorry. We heard Pacific Avenue at the top. One from the South Coast Rockers with Things We Want to Say. I hope you really enjoy that. I've been really liking the music that Pacific Avenue is putting out. They sort of put their hearts on their sleeve with a lot of music and lots of passion there. Also, their outfits are very cool and very 70s, which I definitely appreciate. And needs a little bit of promotion on an audio medium of radio. I think if you want to do some quick searching, a stylish band. After that, we heard from Aretha Franklin with I Say a Little Prayer. And the little through line I was drawing was Pacific Avenue very recently did a cover of I Say a Little Prayer. And you might not have known, but the Aretha Franklin version is actually a cover of a Dionne Warwick song, and that was released in 1967. And right then we heard from Fergie featuring Ludacris on Glamorous. That has to be one of my favourite songs from my teenage years. And I was trying to think of different through lines for this and Aretha Franklin. They're actually more than I thought. So Aretha Franklin's song Say a Little Prayer original was released in 1967, which was the same year Bonnie and Clyde, the film, came out. And that's what the music video for Glamorous that Fergie's song is based around. So if you want to watch the music video, you see a lot of references to that film. Even if you haven't seen it, you sort of recognize the kind of iconic duo, I suppose, or notorious kind of fan villains, fan favorite villains, with their bank robbing instincts. I don't condone burglary, but yes, as sort of through line there. And she obviously spells out Glamorous, and Aretha Franklin has been known for respect and spelling that one out. But I thought I'd throw in Say a Little Prayer there as well. I hope that was a soothing song. It always sort of is quite relaxing to me, despite its up-tempo kind of slightly hip-hop beat. And we've hit sort of about halfway or just over, still lots of new music and some classics as well. You're going to have to indulge me. Now, the next song is a very divisive song, I think. It's an earworm. It confuses people. People wonder why it's so popular. Look, I for one can get around this song. I've come to like a lot of, here we go, spoiler, Macklemore songs. We're going to hear Thrift Shop. Yes, the 2012. I'll double check what the exact year was, but the viral hit. And we're drawing a through line between Glamorous, Thrift Shops. I think you can look just as glamorous in secondhand clothes and maintaining and visible mending of older clothes. You don't need private jet or anything Fergie was alluding to. Sorry, Fergie, I'm on the side of Macklemore. We'll hear Thrift Shop. We'll have another kind of high brand, high end through line. We'll go to a new one by 3% and the Terry's called All Gucci. And we'll hear a great song from a really young new talent, Kyla Bell, which I've been really, really liking her song. I'm excited for you to hear that in a couple of songs' time. Let's kick it off with Thrift Shop. Look, I apologize if you don't like it, and I'm happy to serve you if you do. Give it a listen. This is Thrift Shop on 2XXFM.
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0: that your grandma's coat?
1: Rocky, Gucci, Versace, Louis, and all that. So my problems, they disappear for a second, then they call back. Don't bite the hand that feeds you if your pockets can't afford that. No window shopping, I don't look at tags when I need more back.

2026 is a massive year for 2XX. We're marking five decades of independent radio, community stories, and some of the best music in Canberra. And we couldn't have done it without our countless supporters and listeners, including you. Thanks. Here's to 2XX, people powered since 1976.

Can you hear the saloon doors swaying open and close with that one? What a gorgeous song. That's Took a Turn from the artist Kyla Bell, who's I think only 17 years old, proud Gomeroi woman from the Moree region of far north New South Wales. And if she's 17 and putting out that kind of music, golly gosh, what a good career she's going to have ahead of her. She paired up with Nuki, who is a Yuin and Tungahati man, and I love his self-styled former future mayor of Nowra in the Shoalhaven region, which I think is an excellent way to style yourself. We need more attention on mayors. Everyone's talking about other types of leaders. Let's talk about mayors. And, yeah, I really like that. It's that country twang. It's that mysterious kind of Western spaghetti saloon or spaghetti Western. I'm confusing my proverbs and phrases and metaphors, but that's okay. Getting late in the evening. And before that, we heard from 3%, which you may have picked out, also features Nuki and under the group project 3%. That features Nuki, Dallas Woods and Angus Field. And together, those men... all proud First Nations rappers, and 3% signifies the representation of First Nations people within Australia, and a really interesting pairing with the Terries, who have that very youthful, coastal, like indie rock kind of music. And I like that they go together. I think it's that sort of South Coast sound with all Gucci, and an important message in that one, in consumerism, countering that, what sort of purchasing does to your happiness, is it only temporary, and drawing that link between Thrift Shop, which we had at the top, featuring Macklemore featuring Ryan Lewis and Wands, and I hope your ears are happy after those songs, particularly Thrift Shop. I know that sort of is a divisive one, but thanks so much for joining me on Through Lines. Time, as always, goes very, very quickly. Hope you found some new songs, remembered some old favourites, and we'll keep it coming with a mix of new and old. I'll see how many more songs I can fit in. I'm hoping for at least three. The next one you're going to hear is from Molly Millington. She's also quite young, Australian singer-songwriter with that sort of country flair. And this is from her newer record, Frank Morgan. And Frank Morgan played the wizard in Wizard of Oz, as well as other characters. And I was reading that Molly took some inspiration from that, and that looking at different perspectives you can have, and the way that you can kind of tell stories from a number of different points of view. And she sort of adopts the role of the villain in this song called Your Villain. And it's a great hit, and one you sort of want to keep listening to and deep dive into what the lyrics mean. And we'll go from there to a song that featured on the original Wizard of Oz movie, Somewhere Over the Rainbow, but we're doing the iconic medley of Somewhere Over the Rainbow and What a Wonderful World. You'll know it when you hear it. And after that, we'll fit in some gorgeous Greta Ray, a new one from her. Let's start with Molly Millington on 2XXFM. Enjoy this one, Canberra.

Isn't that a gorgeous one? That's from Israel. Oh, here we go. Kawa Ka Wiau Olie. I'm so sorry for that pronunciation. That's the 1988 song where he takes the iconic songs What a Wonderful World and Somewhere Over the Rainbow and marries them with his wonderful ukulele sound. One of the premier Hawaiian artists and such a soothing song as well. Before that, we heard from Molly Millington with Your Villain, bit of country twang there. And at the top, we heard from... Oh, no, my apologies. That was our last little run. Sorry, everyone. You're dealing with a very sleepy Eleanor tonight. And I think we're going to fit in one more song. This is a new one, as promised, from Greta Ray called Swimming Crying, her first release since 2024. Poor Greta Ray has undergone some quite severe health scares and concerns with a sort of rare heart disease that kept her in hospital for several weeks. And, sort of used swimming and music as therapy in her recovery. I've been a long, long-term fan of Greta Ray. I love to see what she does, and she's a really wonderful, warm and friendly person. So wishing her the best. This is Swimming Crying on 2XX FM. Hope you have a wonderful night, Canberra, and I'll see you next week.

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Join me, Michael Kras, on 2X 98.3 FM as I flick through the pages of a metal magazine and bring you the likes, the extremes of Mayhem and Behemoth, the Old Guard with Black Sabbath, progressive metal from Textures, Michael Munro and Hanoi Rocks. For starters, here's Australian band the Neptune Power Federation covering the old Quiet Riot standard, Metal Health, Bang Your Head.

They describe themselves as operating out of dive bars and biker clubhouses and playing to troubled souls with dirty hair and crude intentions on a very high volume. That is the Neptune Power Factor, Australian content there. Playing the Quiet Riot standard metal health, bang your head. I don't hear the term headbanger thrown around that much anymore. I could be wrong. Anyway, so I think Quiet Riot were always famous for covering Slade, infamously, of course. There is another cover recently of Man on the Silver Mountain by Sebastian Bach, Doug Aldrich, and Mick Box.

The Old Guard still going strong there with a new track from Deep Purple minus Richie Blackmore. One band inspired by Deep Purple, amongst others, was Saxon, who have done this cover of Speed King. We'll follow that up with a track from their 1990 Solabola Rock album. It was deemed as the album that sort of put them back on the right path after a few dodgy albums.

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A band featuring current Saxon guitarist Doug Skerritt and someone he met in a pub, apparently, and during a break from Saxon. That's Venger on 2XX 98.3 FM. From the moment we are born, we are destined to die. So contemplates this new track from Behemoth.

You're listening to 2XX98.3 FM, Canberra's very first community radio station. That was Dutch progressive metal band Textures, and they just reunited up after about 10 years after catching up at a barbecue, and Fistful of Metal magazine gave that 8 out of 10. Let's have two original tracks from Australian band The Neptune Power Federation.

Necro Butcher of Mayhem, who you were just listening to a new release from, has this to say: you always have to know, especially with our fan base, that you always owe something to them, and you always have to be willing to keep that energy up and not just sit back and expect anything. Every day you're always earning your place, every single day, just like a musician or entertainer in any capacity. Is that making sense? I thought I'd check out some tracks from Black Sabbath's 13 album, rather than go into something from the distant past.

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Recalling England's historical folklore, rolling landscapes and ancestral past, that was Winter Fireth. So being an extreme metal band, they also have their logo done in that very squiggly writing. TXX 98.3 FM. We're going to hear some tracks from vocalist Mike Munro, first starting with his history in Hanoi Rocks, then two songs from a recent release.

Our third Mike Munro track there from his recent solo album. So, Out of My Mind is a charity song from the likes of Ian Gillan, Jason Newsted, and Tony Iommi, a couple of artists we've already had tonight. To conclude, I was listening to some old recordings on YouTube of the Friday Rock Show from England, which was hosted by Tommy Vance, and I found out his intro was a piece by the instrumental band, the Dixie Drum.

to thank the Dregs for coming in and playing for us this evening. It's not often we have such talent to come in and play for us. And we would like to thank all you nice folks for coming in and helping out the Dregs. So once again, would you welcome Capricorn recording artists, the Dixie Dregs.

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12: We are back to the crates this week on Beats, Rhymes, and Life. Gab with you here for another dig in our alphabetical crates. We've been doing this for how many shows now? 144, you get the idea. Let's move on real quick and get into Lazy Grey straight away on the program with his track Show and Prove from the soundtrack album of 2009. Here on Beats, Rhymes and Life, plenty of great forgotten Oz hip hop coming up in the next hour. So keep it locked.
13: I have written a song and I wrote it specifically for those that like to get down.

0: 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And it'd take a nation of millions just to hold this sack.
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0: get up and do anything. 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
1: On the wheel is still one and two.

Prince's 2003 album, that is Catalyst. The album was Agent Manipulated, and the track was Showtime, the Dynamo remix here on Beats Rhymes Alive. I don't play anywhere near enough instrumental hip-hop on this program, so let's rectify that now. Apart from a lot of the Resin Dog stuff that I've played over the journey in this series. Of course, we are going through the alphabet of my Aussie Hip Hop collection, as we call it, digging in the crates here on BRL. And we're going to get to the album Exile from Spit Syndicate, and we're going to take in a track called Showtime. So here it is,

0: listening to this show, hit us up on Instagram, BRLSON, and like us. We'll love you forever. Like, we really will.
1: BRL goes hard, but so do language warnings. This is one of them. Tune out if you're easily offended.

0: the Hoods here on Beats, Rhymes, and Life. That was their third single from the album Drinking from the Sun, released in July of 2012. Didn't hit the charts, but because it's the Hoods, it went platinum anyway in this country, selling over 70,000 copies. It is Beats, Rhymes, and Life. Coming up right after the Bills, we're going to get into some Earth Boy, also a very naughtily titled song from Cogs, and some 1-6, all coming up in the next 10 minutes. Let's play the Bills.
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1: 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Naughty words will

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Listener discretion is advised.

0: once you be you, who can be you but you? 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That's what's wrong right now. Everybody trying to rap the same style. I don't know who created it, but all of the sounds.
1: Yeah, yeah, yeah.

0: You like this show? Hit up the Facebook page, BRLSON. Pop that into your search bars and like us, and we'll love you back. BRL, son.
1: The worst thing to call somebody is crazy, is dismissive. I don't understand this person, so they're crazy. That's bullshit. These people are not crazy. They're strong people. Maybe the environment is a little sick.

In the middle of that set, you heard Cogs with a track called Shut the F Up. I'm a radio host. I can't say those words. Creative context. That's why we have language warnings in front of songs. But also, you heard from 1-6 just then with Sick from the album Electronic Mail here on Beats, Rhymes and Life. We're going to keep it rolling and go into the Roll Call album from DJ Bones and his track that he teamed up with Muff on. And this one is called Sideways here on BRL. We're digging in the crates alphabetically.

existed. I never really speak what I'm truly thinking. I'm trying to stay afloat while my ship is sinking. I've been reaching out, it's been helping lately, even reconnected with all the people that used to hate me. Like, times are crazy now, I miss my family, homie. Couple thousand at the show and still I'm feeling lonely. There's no place like home, nothing goes to plan. I've learned it's never weak to talk and I'm a simple man.

Once with Silverback from the Son of Mayhem album, from the Wait a Minute EP, going all the way back to the beginning for Seth Century, heard Simple Game, and you just heard Talakai with Simple Man. Wrapping up this week's edition of the show, get around us on the socials at BRLSON, and that's where all the links are, including the Patreon. We're going to finish up with three absolute winners. First up, Dear Fricks with Simple Man featuring Daniel Merriweather. Then we're going back to 2002 with 1200 Techniques and Since I Got, and an absolute classic from Draft in Sing It. But until next time, folks, we'll see you next time. We're Diggy Dunson. See you later. Goodbye.

0: techniques, coming out through your speaks, eclectic freaks, get you up at your seats. This is for all of those who despise the wise and hope that we will capsize.
1: No way, Jose, let me tell ya.
0: Perilous is too strong.
1: That's Infamous right.
0: Is too strong. We're going to keep on and on.
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4: 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Brett Costello bringing you R&B, soul, hip-hop and reggae on the Urban Meltdown.
5: Welcome along. It is the Urban Meltdown. Brett Costello with you, keeping you up front and in front with everything urban from across the globe. Whether it be independent or established artists, we have got you well and truly covered. A buzz tune now coming out of Miami, a track that's bringing back that 90s R&B sound. It comes from an artist called Double Red Cup, and the tune is that 90s R&B love to open up as we smooth things out a little bit on this week's edition of the Urban Meltdown.

Costello with you for the Urban Meltdown, keeping you up front and in front. A recent release there from Devon Howard that's doing the rounds at the moment. Of course, that one is Can't Love You More, cover version of the Sade classic. And if you just joined us before that, that 90s R&B love from Double Red Cup. Couple of mellow tunes back to back there, so it's time to lift things up a little bit. Get into Don't Hurt Nobody, Jake and Puffer teaming up together on this one here on the Urban Meltdown.

Fantastic sample usage in that one. Eric the Architect is the artist's name. The tune, No Doubt, I'm in Love. Dave Hollister has got a new album that's not too far away. This is the next one from him. It's called Voodoo Magic. Dave Hollister, one-time Blackstreet member, of course, here on the Urban Meltdown.

0: Sounds of Q Parker featuring Jay Vaughan on that track as well. It's called Get Better. If you'd like to link with the Urban Meltdown during the week, if you're loving the radio show, you're going to want to check us out on Spotify. 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Keep up to date with everything that's happening in the show. Loving the new album from the artist Blast, B-L-X-S-T, if you haven't come across Blast before. Going to give you a couple of tunes from the new album called Labour of Love. Before long, we'll give you the track Ruin, but first, this one's called Right Back from Blast, here on the Urban Meltdown.
1: 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Now that

pour your whole heart. I'm reaping everything that I sow. The seed gotta grow. My lineage ain't ever even seen this before. Where I come from, used to dream of this road. Get a lump sum of that green, cause I'm low. I'm

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Every week at this time, we're keeping you up front and in front, whether it comes to independent or established artists in the world of urban music. You're going to hear some artists that you haven't heard before. We're going to give you the biggest urban artists from around the globe. It's the Urban Meltdown, coming to you nationally through the Community Radio Network.

Brett Costello with you for the Urban Meltdown Radio Show. A consistent performer in recent years, that's Cornell CC Carter and his tune, Let's Get Away From Here. And if you just joined us before that, Glenn Lewis, recent release from him, GYAML. Don't forget, if you'd like to connect with the Urban Meltdown during the week, there's a few ways that you can do that. Facebook.com/Urban Meltdown Worldwide, or head on over to Spotify and search the Urban Meltdown. We've got a few different playlists there that you can get around and listen to in your own time. Up next, a brand new release from Danny Foster and Rouge, featuring the vocals of Lasita Jules, who's popped up on quite a few quality tunes over the years. This is Saturday Night, the CB remix, as we get a little more up-tempo here on the Urban Meltdown. We'll be right back.

0: A nice little recent release there from Lady Vanta, using, of course, the old PM Dawn set adrift on Memory Bliss. That one is called Sent By You. You are on the Urban Meltdown Radio Show. We're keeping you up front and in front. Another new release now from Sid, featuring Blue June on this particular tune. A moody little track that we're loving at the moment called Callin'.
1: Oh,

That track is called Tambourine, and it comes from the Crank Crusaders. Who are the Crank Crusaders, you might ask? A Washington-based DC live R&B and go-go band. They're actually founded by Grammy-nominated soul singer Raheem Devon, who you'd probably be familiar with. Also included in the trio, producer and vocalist Bootsy Vegas and singer Yazara. That's their latest track, bridging the gap between traditional R&B and the high-energy go-go or crank sound out of DC. Couple of additional new tracks coming your way. Before too long, we'll get into a bit of reggae sounds, which we don't play a lot of, but this tune from Protégé featuring Shensia caught our ears. That one's called Goddess. Listen out for that before too long. But first, a tune that really embodies that late 90s, early 2000s type of R&B sound. I could almost see this aligning with a Baby Bash type of track. The tune is called Shook. It's by Hera, and we've got it for you as a first play here on the Urban Meltdown.

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trying to re-thrust her. 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

stress. And I miss you so. 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
1: Good morning, I'm Laura Devoy. Thousands of people are unaccounted for in northern Venezuela after two strong earthquakes struck northwest of the capital Caracas nearly 24 hours ago. At least 188 deaths have been confirmed. The BBC's Will Grant says the disaster comes after a time of enormous upheaval for Venezuela.
2: This year alone, what have we seen? We've seen airstrikes from Washington on Caracas, on Venezuelan soil. We've seen the then president, Nicolas Maduro, removed at gunpoint by US Delta Force troops. All of this means that it has been very, very turbulent. Now, it was interesting that the first nation that Delcy Rodriguez, the interim president, mentioned as offering support to Venezuela at this difficult time was the United States.
1: Another three AI-powered so-called nudifying services have withdrawn from Australia. The eSafety Commission took enforcement action against the services, which allow users to access or generate age-restricted material. In a statement, Commissioner Julian Mangrant said the services were increasingly being used to generate degrading and abuse content, including sexual exploitation material. A Tasmanian man who fatally shot a police officer last year will be sentenced today. Constable Keith Smith was serving a court-ordered repossession notice at a rural property in northeast Tasmania when he was killed. Lee Jeffrey Sashames pleaded guilty to murder as well as the aggravated assault of another police officer earlier this year. Victoria Police say no offence was detected during an investigation into an assault allegation made by a Liberal MP. Moira Deeming accused former opposition leader Matthew Guy of physically assaulting her at a dinner in Melbourne last month. Mr Guy vehemently denied the allegation. The investigation has now concluded. The United States Supreme Court has allowed President Donald Trump to strip legal protections from hundreds of thousands of immigrants. A program known as temporary protection status allowed migrants from Haiti and Syria to remain in the US for humanitarian reasons. Separately, the court also ruled the government can turn away asylum seekers at the Mexico border if they had not set foot on US soil. It's been 52 years since the first barcode was scanned at an Ohio supermarket. Peter Hislop takes a look at where to next for the machine-readable code.
3: Australian businesses are being urged to have point-of-sale systems which can read both traditional and 2D barcodes. These carry more information, enhance traceability and enable better product safety. GS1 maintains standards for barcodes. CEO Maria Palazzolo says the original linear barcode reshaped the world.
4: It changed e-commerce forever and our lives all changed very much from that day.
3: But she says it wasn't designed for the current era of speed and accuracy. Although through the adoption of 2D barcodes, businesses will be able to deliver the transparency consumers increasingly demand.
1: Turning to sport, the reigning premiers, the Brisbane Lions, are getting their AFL season back on track with a win over the second-placed Sydney Swans. The Lions led from the outset, the final score 19-12, 126 to 12-11, 83. Speaking after the match, Brisbane coach Chris Fagan explained his team's approach.
5: Our big focus tonight was just to run forward at them because they want to play that handball game, and it's a little bit nerve-wracking for your players to do that, but that is how you've got to play against them.
1: And the Socceroos are gearing up for their final group match at the FIFA World Cup. They'll face Paraguay from 12 p.m. Australian Eastern Standard Time.
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7: 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Some of the information may be out of date. Some of the information may be out of date.

G'day, great to be with you. I'm Paul Gough. Welcome to Chimes, heard first on the mighty 2SER, right around the country thanks to the Community Radio Network. This is a program that celebrates great guitar music. And I have to say, it's with a heavy heart I tackle this show because, as you probably have heard, the news during the week that 2SER is in danger of closing its doors after more than 45 years. I've been involved with SER since 1983. I remember listening in the very early 80s, and it was a DJ by the name of Shane Collier that really inspired me to want to have a go and do radio. And I've been working in the industry for 43 years. I'm still involved in the ABC. This show is important, but so are all the programs on 2SER. And in fact, so are all the programs on all community radio. Why? Because radio has become incredibly homogenised. Radio is downtrodden to some degree. In the newspapers, you see it's a dying thing and people aren't interested. This is the last bastion of where you can hear what I would call real radio, where you get to hear music that's different, points of views that are different from a lot of other places, including the ABC. And that's from someone who works there. I sincerely hope that 2SER can be saved, and I would suggest that if you are listening on that station, and if you care for your own local community station, just keep an eye out, you know, because things can change very quickly. Obviously, people subscribe to the station, but in this case, one of the major players has backed away from 2SER. So what I would suggest, if you love 2SER, get in touch with your local member, your local state member, and tell them how important 2SER is to you, because that's why they're there. That's why the politicians are there. That's why you vote for your local politician, you go in and you let them know what you think, because it's important that there is an independent media, that there is someone who provides that point of difference, whether it be through music, through point of view. And of course, 2SER does all those things with a great sense of community. So I really urge you to do what you can to ensure that 2SER continues. And for those that are listening around the country, thanks to the Community Radio Network, as I said, get behind your local community station. Subscribe, support, look after them, because they are a valuable asset to our mental health, to our lives. In this case of this little program, I like to bring you great jangly pop. Let's get into it. Today I'm dedicating this program to 2SER and the power of radio. All the songs are about radio. This is a power pop group that came from West Yorkshire. They started in 79. They released this cracking tune in 1981. It's called Listen to Your Radio.

The Mighty Ramones, who wrote a couple of songs about the radio, but in this case, we want the airwaves. Joey Ramone was very, very clear. He wanted real rock songs played on radio stations. He didn't want to hear the same old rubbish. And that's why community radio is so vital, because we don't play the same old stuff. We don't have rotation playlists. We play things from the heart, and it's broadcasters that do it because they care. They love talking about their favourite records and sharing great music with you. And that's why you listen. So that one from the Ramones, We Want the Airwaves. And we started out with the Donkees and their track, Listen to Your Radio. All songs dedicated to the power of radio on this edition of Chimes, a little program heard right across the country thanks to the Community Radio Network, as well as, or it's first heard on the Mighty 2SER. This one is the first single that came out in 1981. That's 2 years after 2SER commenced broadcasting in Sydney. This track is just a great start to this band's career. Of course, they morphed and changed over time, but REM, early REM, for me, with the albums Murmur and Reckoning, are just at their absolute best. This one, Radio Free Europe.

What would Australia be without the mighty Died Pretty? That's from their seventh release, Using My Gills as a Roadmap, that came out in 1998. Featured some cracking songs. The first single off that was called Radio. That's the one I played for you. And, of course, I'm playing all radio tunes today to basically say, look at the power of this medium and get behind it. We heard prior to Died Pretty, the wonderful REM and Radio Free Europe, a song that never, never grows away from my heart. I love it so much. You're tuned to Chimes, bringing the best in guitar music. If you'd like to reach out, say g'day, I'd love to hear from you. Chimes at 2SER.com is my email. I'm Paul Gough, and it's always a pleasure. You know, radio has played a very strong part of my life, and I never imagined I'd actually be on this side of the microphone, because I used to grow up taping songs off the radio. Because we live in a very different world now. We live in a world where you can jump online and stream, and you don't have to sit and wait for a record to arrive in your box, because you can just grab it digitally, or you can just listen through a streaming service. But it was what I call the point of difference, when I had been pretty addicted to listening to Top 40 radio, and I accidentally went up the dial and The Police were being played on a station I'd never listened to. And the announcer back announced The Police, and then just simply started playing this song. It's a song that changed the way I listened to music, because there was a run of tunes I'd never heard before, and I thought, why haven't I heard these songs? Why? Because it was listening to community radio that made that difference. This is Joy Division and Transmission.

0: You're tuned to Chimes on the mighty 2SER. That is just a magical song, Radio Cure from Wilco. There is something wrong with me. Yeah, I'm pretty annoyed with the news that came out this week about 2SER and the potential for it closing. And I'm not so worried about myself, but I think of a lot of young people that are starting out in radio, their opportunity. And for them, this is a door into the industry. And community radio offers that. It's one of the last places where you can learn the trade and then hopefully get on and have a career elsewhere. But it's also a place where you can make a difference. I was reading with interest Robbie Buck, who originally started at 2SER and, of course, went on to have a great career at the ABC. And his question is pretty good. He said, how did it get to this without anybody in the community realising how dire the situation was? As I said, if you are concerned about 2SER and if you are even worried about your own local community radio station, because I know this goes right around the country, so bear with me because I am talking about the station where this first airs, and if it wasn't for 2SER, you wouldn't be hearing Chimes. But if you have concerns as a 2SER listener, as a subscriber, as someone who just loves radio, I'd be getting in touch with your local member. It's one way you can bring it to their attention. I mean, obviously, 2SER are doing what they can to look for a new partner in crime, but it is an important and a necessary, an absolutely essential thing that 2SER stays on the radio. That's why I'm playing radio songs today on Chimes. This next one is a cracking tune and features two brilliant characters out of Sydney, Michael Carpenter and Mark Moldrey. They released this album in 2018 under the name The Super Hip from the Two-Sided Face release. This one is ever so catchy and right on point. This is With the Radio On.
1: With the

don't have to say much about how good Teenage Fan Club are. They get played a fair bit here, and they would be definitely in the Chimes Hall of Fame for their brilliant work. That is their album, from their album 13, which is their fourth release. I played for you the track Radio. And of course, them dipping their lid to the mighty Big Star, who was such an influence for them in their career. You're tuned to 2SER. Also listening right around the country, thanks to the Community Radio Network, to this little program called Chimes. And we're playing songs that showcase radio. And as you know, radio is such an important thing. It's my life. I love radio. And listening to music obviously is what draw me to it. But for others, it's the power of hearing well-researched, in-depth, either documentaries or looking deep into the cracks and crevices of what's happening in our community. 2SER do that with great aplomb. But I obviously love music, and the fact that there's a lot of music that just doesn't get played anywhere, it's pretty depressing. And this is one great way you can discover new music and listen to old classics as well. This one actually was a wonderful hit, mostly in Australia, produced by the marvellous Martin Rushent. And it's such a powerful song by the members. See if you remember it. I'm sure you do. This one is Radio.

You can only feel happy when you hear a dash of Elvis Costello, particularly with the attractions in the early years of his work from this year's Model. That track, Radio Radio, is an absolute ripper. And I played the members' radio as well, because why radio? Well, we're celebrating, or rather thinking, reflecting on how important radio is. And if you think it's an important thing, as I said, even if you're listening right around the country and you are a regular listener to community radio and you don't even think much about your local station, get involved if you can, or even just support them. But I guess for supporters of 2SER, there's some concerns. But I would say we need to be strong, we need to be active and look for ways to raise awareness, to get the right kind of people on board, to make the right kind of decisions to ensure that 2SER keeps on keeping on. I'm going to play this as we get close to the end of this program. This is Shapes Like People, who are an indie pop duo, and they really bring to the fore the chicken scratch guitar. Well, that's the kind of styling of Nile Rodgers of Chic fame. I love it. So it's got that, you want to call it disco, but it isn't. It's just catchy pop. This is Shapes Like People and When the Radio Plays.

from 1972, a song I probably wouldn't normally play, but the voice, the power of Joni Mitchell is just amazing. You Turn Me On, I'm a Radio. Before that, we heard from Shapes Like People When the Radio Plays. You've been listening to Chimes. I'm Paul Gough. Thanks to the Community Radio Network, and thanks for allowing me to share my thoughts on what's happening at the moment in regards to 2SER. I hope you have a great weekend. As I say, support your local radio station because it's a very important part of your community. I'm Paul Gough. I'll be back next week. Stay safe. I look forward to your company then.

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2: Good morning, I'm Laura Devoy. Rescue efforts are continuing in Venezuela following yesterday's earthquakes. A 7.1 magnitude quake, which struck west of the capital, Caracas, was followed less than a minute later by a 7.5 magnitude tremor. 188 deaths have been confirmed, but there are fears that number could increase with more than 1,500 injured. The damage is significant. 250 buildings have been damaged or destroyed. Industry experts say Australia should introduce strict rules for data centres to avoid developers exploiting resources in the global artificial intelligence race. AI regulation was a topic of discussions at the Committee for Economic Development of Australia's State of the Nation conference last night. Electricity companies were vocal in their support for data centres, saying they could underwrite investments in renewable energy projects if managed correctly. CDC Data Centres, the largest owner-operator of data centres in Australia, says stringent and clear regulations are needed to govern approvals. The US Secretary of State Marco Rubio has reassured America's Gulf allies the Strait of Hormuz will remain toll-free. Iran has suggested it will charge ships for transiting the waterway, but Oman, which also borders the strait, has ruled it out. Speaking in Bahrain during a tour of the Gulf, Mr. Rubio dismissed the idea of a toll as nonsensical.
3: What's the consequence for not paying? Let's say a ship says, well, I'm not going to pay the fee. It's not like a toll on a road. You don't get a ticket in the mail. They get shot at. You shoot at one ship, you sink one ship, no other ship is going to move. So that sort of system is not only unwise, it can't happen, it's not even workable. So you might as well abandon the fantasy now.
2: That audio from the BBC. Nine has confirmed longtime host of The Today Show, Karl Stefanovic, will leave the network immediately. It comes after his podcast interview with British far-right figure Tommy Robinson, which was produced independently of Nine, was removed from its platforms this week. Having hosted the morning program for nearly two decades, Mr. Stefanovic was the highest paid television presenter in Australia. The UK and Switzerland have both recorded their hottest June days since measurements began. The mercury reached 36.4 degrees in Somerset in southwestern England, while in Switzerland, 38 degrees. A June record was also recorded in Paris, 40.9 degrees. French media is reporting at least 101 million people across Europe were expected to experience temperatures above 35 degrees Celsius on Thursday. Football fans are gearing up for Australia's final World Cup group stage match. With the details, Scarlett Coppola.
4: It's expected thousands of Aussies will be leaving work early today to watch the Socceroos face Paraguay at San Francisco Bay Area Stadium. Knockoff for kickoff has employees across the country counting down for an early mark, where they will then head to local venues who are hosting live screenings of the game. The highly anticipated match will begin at midday, Australian Eastern Standard Time. The Socceroos need to win or draw to secure a more favourable path through the knockouts.
2: And the South Sydney Rabbitohs remain in contention for the NRL's top four after a 32-12 win over the Parramatta Eels. The Rabbits were just 6 points ahead at halftime, but scored four consecutive tries to run away with the game. Coach Wayne Bennett says he was happy with his team's defensive effort.
5: I think we did seven sets in a row on the try line there. When we got given away six to goes, that was pretty impressive.
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8: 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My name's Finton, here until 8:30. Before the news, Paul Gough presented Chimes, a program you can hear every Friday morning between 6 and 7, coming to us through the Community Radio Network from Station 2SER in Sydney. And I think that was a repeat of a show broadcast a few weeks ago. Well, I know it was, because I remember him talking about the possible demise of 2SER, which fortunately has been averted, at least in the short term. I didn't hear the start of the show, so I don't know if there was a note saying it was an archived show. But anyway, it was certainly good listening. The weather forecast today is for a partly cloudy day, patches of frost, and there was certainly some frost about. Chance of fog, I didn't see any fog, but a maximum forecast temperature of 14. I note that the minimum overnight was 2 degrees, but it feels the current temperature is 1.6, and it feels, which sounds a bit odd if the minimum was 2 degrees, but it's currently 1.6 and feels like minus 1.6. So pretty chilly out there. I was very rugged up coming in this morning. Tomorrow, there's no fire danger rating today and there's no UV warning as the index is predicted to be low. Tomorrow, partly cloudy, patches of frost and the chance of fog in the morning. Temperature range from 1 degree overnight to 14. Sunday, cloudy, a medium chance of showers, most likely in the morning and afternoon. Just up to 1 millimetre is forecast. Temperature range 3 to 14. And Monday, cloudy with a high chance of showers, most likely in the afternoon and evening, up to 5 millimetres is forecast and a temperature range 5 to 15. Looking further ahead, Tuesday, Monday was the start of some rain. Tuesday, it will be cloudy with a very high chance of rain, between 5 and 20 millimetres is forecast. Wednesday, cloudy with a very high chance of rain, between 2 and 15 is forecast. And Thursday, cloudy with a very high chance of showers, between 5 and 25 is forecast. Temperatures on Tuesday, Wednesday, Thursday, 6, 7, 7, and maximums of 15, 16 and 17. I'm sure there's a definition somewhere on the BOM website about what constitutes rain and what constitutes showers. I assume it's to do with how heavy they fall, but I'll look that up at some stage. We'll start this morning with a track from Neil Young. This is a request from my partner Juliana, who wanted to hear this song from the Mirrorball album, which is one he recorded with members of Pearl Jam. I think all of Pearl Jam take part in the album, although Eddie Vedder just contributes vocals on one song, but I think the rest of them provide the backing band. This song, it's a rather long one to start the show, almost 9 minutes. It's called Scenery.

Going back to the early to mid-90s, local band Holden Caulfield with a song called Minor, and that was from their five-track EP Sequoia, and that's another track for Juliana, who said, oh, have you played any Holden Caulfield lately? So when she asked me the next time, I can say, yes, indeed, I have. 7:21 is the time. They gave the result in the NRL men's competition from last night, the game won by South Sydney Rabbitohs. They didn't mention the AFL men's comp, which saw a big win to Brisbane Lions, 19-12-126, to Sydney Swans, 12-11-83. I think they were 8 goals up at three-quarter time. So the final score, to save you doing the maths, is 43. So Sydney won the last quarter when it was all over, if that's any consolation. Now, talking about the major football codes, I went to a talk last night at the National Library of Australia. It was actually a book launch by Robbie Swan and Fiona Patton, and they have released a memoir of sorts called A Funny Thing Happened on the Way to the Sex Party, and it was really, really funny. It was serious but funny. It's sort of the subjects they talked about, you know, censorship and rights, and also about Fiona's time in the Victorian Parliament where she championed voluntary assisted dying, which has now become an Australia-wide thing, and various other progressive reforms. But it was really, really good. But one thing they mentioned was that in addition to being the CEO or whatever the position is, the head of the Eros Foundation, which was the, I suppose, the porn industry lobby group in Australia, Robbie also used to be a publisher, and I didn't realise he did Simply Living, which is a magazine I'd heard of. It was like an alternative thing back in the 70s, maybe? I don't know. Anyway, whenever it was, and he did Matilda, which was a satirical magazine. But he also published the magazine for Canberra Raiders, the rugby league team. And he said that as soon as they found out about his other activities, they tore up the contract. And that reminded me of when the New South Wales Rugby League, which subsequently became the Australian Rugby League, which is now the National Rugby League. But Ken Arthurson, who was head of the New South Wales Rugby League and the Australian Rugby League, he was always defending to the hilt the tobacco company sponsorship of the league. The competition was called the Winfield Cup. Even the State of Origin Cup had a big Winfield support on it, and he was defending it to the hilt. And his basic argument was it's a legal product, therefore there's no problem. And I remember at the time thinking, well, if one of the porn chains in Canberra, where pornography is legal, got behind the Canberra Raiders and put front of jersey sponsorship for, I don't know, whatever they call Fantasy Lane or whatever, I bet the league would step in and say, that's not the sort of product we want to be associated with. But they didn't do that with rugby league, like with tobacco sponsorship. And the hypocrisy bloody irritated me greatly. But anyway, getting back to the book, they did record it. They did broadcast it online. I don't know if it is still available online, but if you didn't see it, it was really funny. It was a very entertaining, I don't know, 50-minute talk between the two of them. Certainly well worth catching. nla.gov.au, and see what you can find. Do a search on Robbie Swan, R-O-B-B-I-E, Swan, and Fiona Patton, P-A-T-T-E-N. I think her thing is called. The book is, as I said, it's a funny thing that happened on the way to the sex party. Now, on a separate matter, the end of the financial year is fast approaching. In fact, when I do this show next week, it will be the new financial year. It'll also be the day after 2XX's 50th birthday, but I digress. End of financial year fast approaching, 30th of June. Now, if you want to donate to 2XX, you can do that easily through our website.
If you go onto the 2xfm.org.au/donate, it will bring up a page and it gives you two options. You can put your credit card details, Visa card details in, or you can get the bank account details from that webpage. It's got the BSB and the account number, which I won't bother reading out now. All these people rushing for their pens. Donations $2 and over are tax deductible. So it does help keep us on air, like every community group in Australia. Well, there's probably some that aren't struggling, but most community groups do struggle. So if you can donate, if you can give $2, that's fantastic. If you can give $2,000, even better. But whatever you are comfortable to pay, that would be wonderful. And you can also find out about becoming a 2XX subscriber, which is on, if you go to the 2xfm.org.au, go to the Explore button, which you'll find towards the top, and pull across to the Get Involved. There's Subscribe or Donate. Should be And or Donate. They're not mutually exclusive. But that brings up a link that become a subscriber. And there are a few different rates. The concession is $25. Full is $50. And then there's Passionate, 10 years, lifetime, business and community groups. So, different categories that you can do. And if you're a subscriber for a year, you can become a member of the association. But anyway, probably too much information at the moment. So the important thing at the moment, because the deadline is coming and you get to deduct it from your tax, donate to 2XX, 2xfm.org.au/donate. And I think the end of the financial year is Tuesday the 30th. So fast approaching. 7:28 is the time. Let's have a track from Brisbane band The Glycerines. This is called Rewind.

The uber talented Dennis Tech with a track from his new album, The Beat, and that was called Magic. And if you listen to Tuesday Breakfast through the week, Pete played a version of Hand of Law, the Radio Birdman song that Dennis performed live with Jim Dixon, also of the Radio Birdman in its, well, I was going to say current version, but it's they have since played their final show a year and a half ago, and Antec. It was a very good version, but it inspired me to bring in the Radio Birdman version, which we will hear very shortly. The weather forecast today is, as I lose my weather, the weather forecast today is for a partly cloudy day, patches of frost and the chance of fog this morning, a maximum forecast temperature of 14 degrees, chance of rain 10%, there's no fire danger rating and there's no UV warning as the index is predicted to be low. Tomorrow, partly cloudy, patches of frost and the chance of fog in the morning, temperature range from 1 degree overnight to 14. Sunday is when the rain starts, cloudy with a medium chance of showers, most likely in the morning and afternoon, perhaps up to 1 millimetre of rain, temperature range from 3 degrees overnight to 14. Monday, cloudy with a high chance of showers, most likely in the afternoon and evening, up to 5 millimetres of rain, 5 to 15 is the temperature range. Now, looking ahead, Tuesday rain, Wednesday rain, Thursday showers, minimums of 6, 7 and 7, maximums of 15, 16 and 15. And there's a bit of rain forecast Tuesday between 5 and 20, Wednesday between 2 and 15 millimetres and Thursday 5 to 25 millimetres. So it's going to be a bit wet coming up. The National Film and Sound Archive has some screenings coming up. Their winter film program started a couple of weeks ago, continues to the end of August. On tonight at 8 o'clock, they're showing a Coen Brothers film called Blood Simple, The Director's Cut. It's a grimly comic debut feature that follows a double-crossing Texas detective. On tomorrow afternoon at 2, their Winter Warmers Movie Marathon, Back to the Future Trilogy, or it starts at 2. At 2 o'clock, they've got the original. At 4:30, they've got part 2, or film 2. And at 7 o'clock, they have part 3. To make your bookings for that, nfsa.gov.au. And looking ahead to Sunday, at 2 o'clock, they've got the Lion King sing-along. Come sing the songs, relive the legend. And next Thursday, at 7 o'clock, they have one called Lesbian Space Princess, which is part of their Queer Flicks series. So to find out more about all of these things, nfsa.gov.au. Let's have that track from Radio Birdman, Hand of Law.

British band Arx with a song called Stuck on You from their album Daughters of Daughters. 7:46 is the time. It's time for the Independent Indoor Soccer Group segment. Now, and they have no results as the competition took a break for the past couple of weeks, but it's back in action on Monday. And let me just do a recap of the table before we hear what games are coming up. I've just lost the... I heard Tina having a problem with the computer yesterday, and I'm having a similar problem today. But I'm just looking for the score sheets for round three. That seems to have disappeared. Here we go. Here is round three. So the table. After three rounds, he's Phoenix on maximum points on 6 points. Then we have Pop-Tarts on 5, Pink Flamingos 3, All-Stars 2, Tangerine Hornets and Snowflakes both on 1. So competition resumes on Monday. Snowflakes will take on All-Stars, Pop-Tarts versus Phoenix in a top-of-the-table clash, and Pink Flamingos take on Tangerine Hornets, and we'll have the results of those games round about 7:45 next Friday. Now, in other soccer news, Paraguay are playing Australia at midday today, as I imagine those of you who follow soccer will be well aware. So it's being broadcast on free-to-air television from midday. And in other football news, the New South Wales Rugby League is having its equivalent of the NRL men's competition, what do they call it, the Magic Round, and the AFLM's Gather Round, where all the clubs play in the same city or same state over the same weekend. So the New South Wales Rugby League is doing that this week, with all games being played at Scully Park in Tamworth. And I was originally hoping to get to this game, but for various reasons that didn't happen. But North Sydney Bears take on Melbourne Storm. The Bears had a loss last week to Penrith Panthers in a top of the table clash, but I think it was 30-16 or something in the end, although it was 30-6 at one stage. So Penrith obviously eased off, but yeah, we'll get them in the finals. We've had two narrow losses to Penrith now. Anyway, as I said, we'll get him in the finals. Let's have a track from Iggy Pop and James Williamson. This is from the Kill City album, and it's a song that the Stooges played live and in rehearsal.

0: Iggy and the Stooges with their version of Joanna, a song subsequently recorded and released by Iggy Pop and James Williamson. I think I prefer the Stooges version. I think the Kill City version, as in Iggy Pop, James Williamson, is a bit over-orchestrated, although I do like the piano or keyboards on both of them. It's Scott Thurston who is playing them in both cases. 7:57 is the time. There's a few theatrical things happening. Will I get through them all? Travelling North is on at Canberra Rep and it finishes tomorrow evening. There is a session tonight at 7:30 and another one tomorrow at 7:30. There's no matinee tomorrow. But the play, it's Frank and Frances pack up their lives and head to the sun-drenched subtropics of Queensland looking for a second chance at passion and tranquility away from the expectations of their adult children. It has been getting big crowds. I've driven past the Canberra Rep car park a couple of times since it's been on, and yeah, it's been chockers. Seems to be much better attended than recent Canberra Rep. Canberrarep.org.au is where you can find more info. Over at ACT Theatre Hub, or the ACT Hub, which operates in the Causeway Hall behind the railway station beside Kingston Foreshore, Terence Radigan's The Deep Blue Sea is being performed, and I saw this the other night, and it is great. It is so, so good. But I can't remember the name of the woman who stars, Jenna Roberts. She is brilliant. She's on stage almost for the entire, not quite 2 hours, but yeah, it is really, really good. Presented by Chaker Theatre, a fresh, emotionally charged interpretation of The Deep Blue Sea, a timeless exploration of love, loss and personal struggle. Set in post-war austerity of 1950s London, the play follows Hester Collier, a woman trapped in a turbulent affair with a passionate but troubled ex-fighter pilot, while grappling with the devastating consequences of her emotional isolation. So there are performances tonight at 7:30 and tomorrow night at 7:30, and also tomorrow at 2 o'clock. Certainly worth catching. Really, really good. And it's not just Jenna Roberts. It's the other members of the cast as well, particularly Michael Sparks and Sol Mason, who are the other two main characters. They're very, very good. Anyway, it is news time.
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2: Good morning, I'm Laura Devoy. Oxfam says yesterday's earthquakes in Venezuela could worsen an already severe humanitarian crisis. The organisation says nearly 9 million people were in need of aid before the quakes struck. Authorities say the quakes caused significant damage, with 250 buildings damaged or destroyed and at least 188 people killed. Oxfam says its partners are already on the ground working to determine the extent of the damage and the most urgent needs of the affected communities. The eSafety Commission has welcomed the withdrawal of three so-called nudifying services from Australia. The AI-powered services allow users to access or generate age-restricted material. In a statement, Commissioner Julian McGrant said the services were increasingly being used to generate degrading and abuse content, including sexual exploitation material. Experts are calling on the World Health Organization to name a common yet overlooked disease as a neglected tropical disease. One third of the world's population is infected with the toxoplasmosis parasite, which can cause ocular toxoplasmosis, an eye infection that can cause permanent vision loss. Ophthalmologist Professor Justine Smith from Flinders University told National Radio News, with the WHO's recognition, there can be meaningful steps taken to prevent the infection.
3: In 2012, the WHO identified a number of neglected tropical diseases for prevention and control. And since that time, there's been really substantial progress made fighting against those selected diseases. We're seeking toxoplasmosis can be recognised too, so it doesn't get left behind.
2: Newly released documents show King Charles III paid £12.9 million or $24.6 million in tax in 2024-25. It's the first time the monarch has revealed their tax bill. The King's eldest son William, the Prince of Wales, paid more than $14.7 million in tax during the same period. Astronomers have discovered two exoplanets, which are planets outside the Earth's solar system. Here's the BBC's science correspondent, Helen Briggs.
4: The planets are roughly the size of Jupiter, but with just a fraction of its mass. Only a few dozen of these so-called superpuff planets are known, and it's even rarer to find two formed from the same disk of dust and gas locked in a gravitational dance. What makes them most remarkable is that they are constituted of material that is very spread out, making them very light and puffy for their size. Astrophysicist Dr. George Dransfield of the University of Oxford, who led the research, says the planets resemble shaving foam in their density.
5: So the density is so low, they're so puffy and diffuse that we compare the density to candy floss.
2: Turning to sport, the reigning premiers, the Brisbane Lions, are getting their AFL season back on track with a win over the second-placed Sydney Swans. The Lions led from the outset, the final score 19-12, 126 to 12-11, 83. Speaking after the match, Brisbane coach Chris Fagan explained his team's approach.
6: Our big focus tonight was just to run forward at them because they want to play that handball game, and it's a little bit nerve-wracking for your players to do that, but that is how you've got to play against them.
2: And the Socceroos are gearing up for their final group match at the FIFA World Cup. They'll face Paraguay from 12 p.m. Australian Eastern Standard Time. A win or a draw will secure Australia a spot in the knockout round.
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8: It's a massive year here at 2XX. We are officially 50 years young. 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
0: Indeed, it is a big year, and next Thursday is the 50th anniversary date. We started broadcasting on the 2nd of July, and there is a function at Canberra Museum and Gallery, and I understand that there are still tickets available. Just reading from the post on Humanitics, it's been 50 years since 2XX went to air on 2nd of July 1976, and it's time to celebrate. To mark this incredible achievement, you're invited to catch up with 2XX's or double X's from the 70s, 80s, 90s, noughties, and now. 2XX's touch the lives of many people. This is your chance to share and look back on the highs, the lows, the exciting times, and the dramatic moments of change at the station and in the culture, politics, music, and community that 2XX still serves. There'll be a screening of a 1989 documentary, I'm On Air, which is about 2XX, plus a special cake-cutting ceremony you won't forget, all broadcast live. 2XX wouldn't have made 50 without you, so come and party. And when you book your ticket, there's the option of buying some merchandise, including some bottles of wine. So if you buy merch with your tick, you need to collect that on the night as well. The night will feature a few 2XX alumni, Sue Maslin, who's perhaps best known as the film director responsible for The Dressmaker. She's done other things, but people know The Dressmaker. Jonathan Green, who's a broadcaster on ABC Radio National. He does Blueprint for Living, I think. Jackie Reed, a singer, songwriter, and performer. She was a pioneer in the women's music scene. And Genevieve Jacobs, who I don't think was 2XX, but she was on ABC Radio. She will be one of the people as well. Oh, look, they've even got a schedule from doors open at 5. There's music from 5:50. There's a schedule. Anyway, there's the the cake cutting is at 6:30. So I assume that's when they'll they'll be passing around. There'll be more music after that. Jackie Reed and Jude Blacklock. So ticks are, I think, $20 or $40, $20 for 2XX subscribers or $40 general admission. There is a link from our Facebook page. 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Anyway, whatever it is, there's a link to our Facebook page from our website. And on that, towards the top of the page, is a link to the event at CMAG next Thursday, starting at 5 o'clock. And there's also the birthday party at the Descent Bar on Saturday the 4th, but more about that next week. The weather forecast today, so excited by what Hedda, I know, so what Zena was saying that I've almost forgot the weather, but the forecast today is for a partly cloudy day, patches of frost and the chance of fog and a maximum forecast temperature of 14. There's no fire danger rating and there's no UV warning as the index is predicted to be low. Tomorrow, partly cloudy, patches of frost and the chance of fog in the morning. Temperature range from 1 degree overnight to 14. Sundays, when the rain starts, cloudy with a medium chance of showers, most likely in the morning and afternoon. Up to 1 millimetre of rain is forecast. Temperature range from 3 overnight to 14. And Monday, cloudy with a high chance of showers, up to 5 millimetres of rain. Temperature from 5 to 15. The rain really sets in on Tuesday. Rain Tuesday, rain Wednesday, showers Thursday, up to between 5 and 20 millimetres on Tuesday, 2 to 15 on Wednesday, 5 to 25 on Thursday. Temperatures, minimums of 6, 7 and 7, and maximums of 15, 16 and 15. 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This is the breakfast program. My name's Finton, here until 8:30. 2XX has a community announcements page on our website, 2XFM.org.au, and then just navigate your way to community events. There are a few things happening at the moment. There's the exhibition at CMAG, which runs until September. The Canberra Blues Society is having a Jimi Hendrix tribute show featuring the Steve Edmonds Band, a heartfelt tribute to the great music and imagery of Jimi Hendrix and a tribute to the greatest guitar songs and bands of the 1970s. That obviously means lots of Stooges and Radio Birdman, but perhaps they define it differently. Anyway, this is happening at the Harmony German Club in Jerrabombra Avenue, Narrabunda. Can't quite see what time it starts, but you know, there is a link to the events on the Canberra Blues Society webpage, and that is happening on the 27th. I think I read out something last week and I said it was on Saturday when it was actually on Friday, but I did direct people to our website, so hopefully no one turned up on the wrong day. Definitely Saturday the 27th. Also on Saturday the 27th, the Big Gay Piano Bar. Celebrate Pride with a fabulous evening of singing, drinking and being gay. Welcome to Canberra's newest gayest piano bar, featuring John Milligan on the keys, leading you in song through all your camp song requests. You choose the music, drink the drinks and sing the songs until you can't sing anymore. That's at the Cheech's Bar at 32 Northbourne Avenue in Civic. Starts at 6, runs through till 10. A couple of things on Sunday, including the Real McCoy Film Group, the screening of The Bank, which is the 2001 Australian thriller drama starring David Wenham and Anthony LaPaglia. Jim Doyle is a brilliant mathematician who has designed a computer program to predict stock market direction and is hired by a large bank. The themes include the loss of compassion in banking, genius greed, corruption, intrigue, imagination, bankruptcy, suicide, court cases and revenge. Wow, it's a big big list there. I saw the film when it came out. It's great. It's a really, really good film. The that's on at Canberra Museum and Gallery, corner of London Circuit and Civic Square in Civic. And there was some, I did notice CMAG calls itself City, says its address is City Square, but I think they are wrong. Well, I know they are wrong. I had a look at the ACT Legislative Assembly website, the Canberra Theatre website, and someone else on that square, and they all say Civic Square. So, yeah, I don't know where CMAG got City Square from, but, yeah. Also, I digress. Also on Sunday, another event from the Canberra Blues Society, its monthly Pro Jam, which this month will be hosted by Key Grip. Now, this is happening on Sunday from 1 p.m. till 4:30, again at the Harmony German Club at 49 Jerrabombra Avenue, Narrabundah. Blues at Swings, Key Grip, it's got a swing. Key Grip has been among Canberra's leading bluesicians now for 20 years since band leader Leo Joseph returned from the USA. Key Grip draws on a range of influences from blues stalwarts like Percy Mayfield and B.B. King through to the soul, gospel and blues of Ray Charles, Aretha Franklin, Bonnie Raitt, Boz Scaggs and others, along with a few original tunes. Cost is $10 if you're a member of the Blues Society, $15 otherwise. Although if you're under 16, you get in for free. I don't know if you need to have a paying person with you, but take that up with the Canberra Blues Society. Now, there are links to all these things from the announcements, but have a look at 2xfm.org.au and then navigate your way to community events and you'll bring up the page. And if your school or non-profit organisation is running an event, you can submit the details through that website as well. There is more to say, but we'll take a break from the talking. Let's have a track from the Jimi Hendrix Experience. This is a bit cliched playing this next song, but it is such a great song. I chose Purple Haze.

Cammy Cautious and the Wrestlers with a track called Feet Up. 21 past 8 is the time. I mentioned some theatrical things before the news. I have a few more to mention. Over at the ACT Hub, its short season of an Albert Camus play called Caligula starts on the 1st of July, which is next Wednesday, and continues until Saturday the 4th of July. Just five performances, 7:30 each evening, plus a 2 p.m. session on Saturday as well. Presented by Performative Theatre Company, it's a fresh, thought-provoking reimagining of French philosopher Albert Camus' Caligula. First written during the Second World War, or perhaps just written during the Second World War, the play explores truth, purpose, and the absurdity of life in ways that feel startlingly modern. It was his first full-length play and follows the reign of Caligula, newly appointed emperor of Rome, faced with the absurd. Haunted by the death of his sister, the emperor grips the meaningless of his own mortality with both hands. Mockingbird Theatre also has a production starting on the 1st and running to the 4th. It's called, I assume it's pronounced Cock. It's got C asterisk CK, but it's got a couple of cocks or roosters on the poster. It's a razor-sharp modern classic about identity, desire, and the cruelties of indecision. Mike Bartlett's Cock has, in just over a decade, secured its place as a seminal modern classic. Strong, startling, and unforgettable, it's a play that confronts identity, desire, and the cruelties of choice with wit, tension, and emotional clarity. Now, that's being presented at the Belconnen Arts Centre up in Belconnen. To find out more, mockingbirdtheatrics.com, and navigate your way to the 2026 season. And I should say there's a companion piece called Bull, which is being presented in a couple of weeks, the 15th to the 18th of July. And information about both of those is on the website. I should say for the ACT Hub production of Caligula, acthub.com.au, and it operates out of the Causeway Hall behind Kingston Railway Station or Canberra Railway Station and Kingston Foreshores. And finally, the Italian Divorce is on at the Queue. This is just one production only. It's on Saturday night at 7:30. It's winning over audiences with its perfect mix of comedy, heart, and family drama. The script captures the quirks of Italian family life while speaking to universal themes of love, loyalty, and generational tension. So that's on at the Queue in Queanbeyan, thequeue.net.au, and find your way to what's on. I checked, there are still a few seats left, not many. There's a couple in the front row. If you're on your own, there are two single seats sitting there, but thequeue.net.au. I've mentioned the Canberra Museum and Gallery a few times. That's in the Centre of Civic. I've mentioned there's a 2XX exhibition. There's also a 50th anniversary event next Thursday, but there's also an exhibition called Spiders of Paradise, which is a series of photographs by Maria Fernanda Cardosa. And they're of peacock spiders, which are these amazingly beautiful little critters. They're, in reality, they're about, I don't know, 3 to 5 millimetres long, depending on the species. There are 100 different species, and they're all in the same genus, the name of which I can't remember offhand. But there are photos of 17 of them enlarged, are about, must be at least a metre wide and a metre deep, and just showing the beauty of these critters. They're just amazingly, amazingly colourful. It reminded me, my partner did some field work for a PhD a while ago, and she was doing invertebrates, and I was helping her sort them out.
And you get these little things that just look like little brown or black things, or tiny things like size of fleas and stuff. Put them under a microscope and, oh, wow, it's like a rainbow. Anyway, that's what these are like. And they do have a few specimens of real spiders, so you can see how big they are in real life, but certainly worth catching. It is a really, really good exhibition. There's also a floor talk in towards the end of August. There's one spider named after a bloke in Canberra who, Stuart Harris, I think his name is. Anyway, it's called Moratus harrisi, who he discovered one that was named after him by the taxonomist. But that's in August. There's a link to that on the CMAG page as well. Anyway, we are just about at the end of breakfast for another week. You can hear breakfast every weekday morning between 7 and 8.30. Eddie presents Monday. Pete presents Tuesday. Noah and Tom Wednesday. Noah will be back this week after his, I think it was just 1 week away, and Tom went solo. Tina on Thursday, and I'm in on Friday. My name is Finton. Thank you for listening this morning. I hope you've enjoyed the show. Coming up very soon, we'll be crossing to This Way Out for some international LGBT news, followed at 9 o'clock by Behind the Lines, a program of activist news, views and opinions. And to take us there, here's Warrumpy Band with No Fear.

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3: Welcome to This Way Out, the international LGBTQ radio magazine. I'm Lucia Chappell. In the news, the Netherlands outlaws conversion therapy while Niger outlaws queer relationships. The Trump administration locks horns with the world's top trans health organization and strips queer vets benefits too. An assault in Idaho reawakens activists' push for inclusion in state hate crimes protections. And an out lesbian referee makes FIFA World Cup history. Then the Get Lit poets bring the past into the present for the Pride season. All that and more coming up on This Way Out.
4: I'm Ava Davis.
5: And I'm Nico Raquel.
4: With NewsWrap, a summary of some of the news in or affecting LGBTQ communities around the world for the week ending June 20th, 2026.
5: Conversion therapy is now banned in the Netherlands. The landmark victory for queer rights was approved by the Dutch Senate on June 16th by a vote of 57 to 15. The new law prohibits attempts to change a person's sexual orientation and gender identity through counseling. Five Dutch political parties combined efforts to introduce the legislation. Practices such as shock therapy and the use of medication to affect someone's sexual orientation or gender identity were previously prohibited. The new legislation builds broader protections. It bans conversion therapy targeting minors or adults in vulnerable situations. Those in violation of the law may face up to 2 years in prison or fines up to 27,500 euros, about $31,500 US dollars. Professionals involved in the debunked treatment may also lose their right to practice. The legislation additionally prohibits advertising conversion therapy. Advocates, survivors, activists, and organizations now finally see the fruits of their 15-year campaign. The world's oldest operating LGBTI organization, COC Netherlands, delivered more than 8,000 signatures to the Senate in support of the ban earlier this month. Following Senate approval, COC's chairperson, Myrtle Danse, proclaimed, "Finally clarity. Cure is a myth. You are good as you are, and attempts at cure are prohibited and punishable." COC counted at least 15 conversion therapy providers in the country at the time of the legislation. The win for LGBTQ plus rights comes shortly after Rob Jetten became the Netherlands' first openly gay prime minister. There are currently seven other EU countries that ban conversion therapy outright. The EU ruled against banning the harmful practice in May. Anti-conversion campaigners seem poised to try and bring about the ban again later this year.
4: The U.S. Federal Trade Commission is suing the World Professional Association for Transgender Health, or WPATH. The world's leading transgender health organization is being accused by the Trump administration of misleading families, doctors, and insurers about pediatric gender-affirming care. Since Trump took office, the FTC has gone after gender-affirming care organizations via probes and internal workshops. The Federal Trade Commission, or FTC, first attacked WPATH in January with an investigation into the organization's statements in support of gender-affirming care. WPATH and other targeted organizations sued to cease the probes. Federal judges ruled to halt the FTC's investigations of WPATH. Now, the FTC has come back with a suit against WPATH, joined by Republican-led Alaska, Iowa, Nebraska, and Texas. The case is being heard in the U.S. District Court for the Northern District of Texas. The FTC is supposed to have five commissioners, nominated by the president and confirmed by the Senate. In the fall of last year, the Supreme Court allowed President Trump to fire two Democratic commissioners. His authority to do so is still being debated. In the meantime, the FTC is operating with just two Republican commissioners and three vacancies. In a recent public statement, WPATH wrote that they are in a strong position to prove that the FTC is acting out of pure retaliation as part of the federal government's relentless and targeted campaign to undermine gender-affirming care by attacking the First Amendment rights and the independence of professional medical organizations.
5: The perpetrator of a recent Idaho hate crime is only being charged with a misdemeanor. After Pedro Villarreal III was arrested for allegedly spouting homophobic slurs and beating a gay couple, authorities determined that Idaho's hate crime law does not apply. Juan Olvera and Eric Reed were dining in downtown Caldwell, Idaho, when a group of men began hurling a slurry of anti-gay remarks at them. The couple says they were chased down after leaving the restaurant and assaulted. Unfortunately, under Idaho law, hate crime statutes only apply when the motive is tied to a victim's race, ethnicity, or religion, not sexual orientation or gender identity.
0: And they want to add the words. And this obviously isn't the first time there's been a public outcry for lawmakers to add the words.
5: Protesters gathered at the Idaho State House in January. Add the words has been the cry of activists for 15 years. That's how long it's been since the first bill was printed to add the four words sexual orientation and gender identity to the Idaho Human Rights Act. Since its inception, the measure has only had one public hearing. Olvera and Reed hope that sharing the story of their assault will bring awareness to the Add the Words campaign and propel protections for queer Idahoans.
4: Niger's military-run government has criminalized same-sex relationships. The new penal code by the junta on June 12th punishes what it described as an immodest or unnatural act or practices lesbian, gay, bisexual, transgender, queer, intersex, asexual acts. The feared debauchery of asexual acts or anything else that falls within that language can be met with 5 to 10 years in prison and fines. The penalty is also applicable to marriage officiants, witnesses of the spouses, individuals who consent to the celebration of the marriage, and to the organizers. The military junta seized power in 2023, and it's been fueling a moral panic surrounding sexuality and gender identity ever since. In 2025, consensual same-sex sexual acts between adults were outlawed. Transgender individuals remain unable to change their legal gender markers. With the new penal code, social media and media outlets announced a large-scale crackdown within the past week. Taya Braun is the chief executive of the Human Dignity Trust, a legal group that works to challenge and overturn laws that criminalize LGBT people globally. In her online rebuttal to the penal code, she stated, "In criminalizing private consensual same-sex intimacy and using the coercive power of the state to repress other basic freedoms, Niger's military regime has shown a blatant disregard for fundamental human rights law." Braun says, "Niger now joins 65 other countries that use these laws to expose a vulnerable group of their own citizens to fear, violence, and state-sanctioned hatred."
5: The Trump administration's Department of Veterans Affairs has eliminated health care programs for LGBTQ plus veterans. In an internal memorandum obtained by the Advocate, the department ordered VA health facilities nationwide to eliminate gender identity-based initiatives and to strip the LGBTQ plus designation from a network of medical coordinators created specifically to help queer veterans. Medical professionals at VA hospitals told The Advocate, People are worried this will mean loss of programming and services that are uniquely designed for LGBTQ plus veterans. The future of programs such as Pride and All Who Served could be at risk. Its support for LGBTQ plus veterans has been shown to reduce depression, anxiety, suicide risk, and identity-related stigma. It also increases social connectedness and engagement for queer veterans. The June 12th memorandum additionally directs facilities to comply with Trump's executive orders to eliminate diversity, equity, and inclusion programs and recognition of transgender identity. The LGBTQ plus veteran care coordinators must now be redesignated as simply care coordinators. The Veterans Integrated Service Networks, medical center directors, and program offices have 14 days to certify compliance.
4: Finally, Brooke Mayo has become the first openly gay match official for the Men's FIFA World Cup. She took the field in Atlanta as assistant referee for the Czech Republic's Group A draw with South Africa. Mayo has been officiating for 24 years. She was on the field for the 2023 FIFA Women's World Cup in Australia and New Zealand, as well as at the 2024 Olympics. She earned the title of 2025 U.S. Soccer Referee of the Year. Mayo lives in Colorado with her wife, Phelan, whom she calls one of her biggest supporters. Joined by Tori Pinto and Catherine Nesbitt, the U.S. trio made history as the first all-woman officiating crew to oversee a World Cup match in the United States. Mayo told the LA Times, "For us, it's just business as usual." She does recognize the significance, though, saying, "I think there's still a lot of places in the world that need to see this, and that's why it's still important. But our colleagues are used to seeing women around."
5: That's News Wrap, global queer news with attitude, for the week ending June 20th, 2026. Follow the news in your area and around the world. An informed community is a strong community.
4: News Wrap was written by Jeb Bakke, produced by Lucia Chappell and Brian DeShazor, and brought to you by you.
5: Thank you. Help keep us in ears around the world at thiswayout.org, where you can also read the text of this newscast and much more. For This Way Out, I'm Nico Raquel. Stay healthy.
4: And I'm Ava Davis. Stay safe.
6: You're listening to This Way Out, the international LGBTQ radio magazine. Now it's time to rewind the rainbow. This is the Rainbow Rewind, where we take a look back at the people and the moments that made queer history. I'm Brian DeShazer. This week, we honor the June birthdays of Patricia Nell Warren and Harvey Fierstein. Patricia Nell Warren was a groundbreaking American author and journalist, best known for her pioneering LGBTQ plus literature. She made history with her 1974 novel, The Frontrunner, which became the first contemporary gay romance to achieve mainstream commercial success and land on the New York Times bestseller list. The book resonated deeply with the LGBTQ plus community to the point where hundreds of LGBTQ plus running clubs named themselves after it, forming the global network of international frontrunners.
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6: Harvey Fierstein is a legendary four-time Tony Award-winning actor, playwright, and tireless LGBTQ plus activist. Fierstein broke boundaries by writing and starring in the semi-autobiographical hit Broadway play Torch Song Trilogy. Here's Harvey from 1982 or 83, before he won the Tony Award for Best Play and Best Actor in a Play for Torch Song Trilogy, courtesy of the Pacifica Radio Archives.
8: I know for anybody who's not fully out, who there are a lot of people that are out to their friends, to even their bosses, even to their parents, but not every member of the family knows. You know, they may have distant cousins that don't know. And it's really hard to explain how much easier it is
9: when the whole world knows.
8: When the entire world knows. When you, I mean, as Arnold Beckoff's mother says in the play, I don't know why you don't put on a sign and get it over with. Just wear a sign. It's just so much easier. That's why it's so funny to me for everyone to be making a fuss over being the first star of a Broadway play that's opened the gate.
6: Now let's rewind to a few June key queer milestones. On June 11, 1999, President Bill Clinton issued the first presidential proclamation recognizing June as Gay and Lesbian Pride Month. On June 15, 2020, the U.S. Supreme Court ruled in Bostock v. Clayton County that the Civil Rights Act of 1964 protects LGBTQ+ employees from workplace discrimination. And on June 24, 2016, President Barack Obama designated the Stonewall Inn and its surrounding areas as a national monument, making it the first U.S. national park dedicated to LGBTQ+ history. That's this week's Rainbow Rewind, because remembering our past fuels our pride. I'm Brian DeShazer. Stay tuned. More This Way Out is coming up.

0: Last time on This Way Out, we learned that voices like Audre Lorde and Quentin Crisp still work for the young poets of today. We played clips of archival recordings from members of Get Lit, Words Ignite, a Los Angeles nonprofit that helps young people discover the power of poetry, storytelling, and spoken word. They wrote original work in response. Our exciting experiment continues with the head of education for Get Lit Words Ignite, Brian Sonia Wallace. Brian is the first gay man and first millennial poet laureate of LA and the founder of Rent Poet. He listened to this excerpt from a speech by writer, essayist, and civil rights icon James Baldwin, who gave voice to the complexities of race, identity, and love with unmatched honesty and grace. He comes to us courtesy of the Pacifica Radio Archives.
1: I have to say some very reckless things tonight, and so I want to make it absolutely clear that I am talking for myself. I am not, I might be at other platforms and other occasions, more or less representing this or that organization or this or that committee, but tonight I am talking to you as Jimmy Baldwin, who was born in Harlem 39 years ago, who has a certain responsibility to the people that produced him, that is all of you. And I'm speaking to you, if I may say so, not as an organizer, and not as a Negro leader, and not as a public figure, not as any of those things, but as one of the poets that you produced.
0: Here is Brian Sonia Wallace, poet laureate of the city of Los Angeles.
2: I'm thinking of James Baldwin's poem in this response and the idea of what it means to have the responsibility of speaking for someone or for a people, and the ways in which, in the words of a friend of mine about the current generation, we are all terminally unique and our experiences are so individualized that it can be tough to find shared experiences or find analogous experiences from other people, and the importance of that as we are within that experience, and thinking as well what it means to be a leader in a community, in a movement, and still to take care of your own story and still to be able to tell your own story and to get in trouble for your own story. The Edge. Epigraph. Of all the unimportant things, football is the most important. Pope John Paul II. I built an athlete's body over a frightened youth. Me, the queer kid in drama club, the awkward American in another country, reaching for a way to speak. How many of us find it on a soccer pitch? In the calluses a weight leaves on your palms, my handprint tells the story of every time I overcame myself. These muscles are another book I've written. Poem in motion, memoir at rest. To be queer is to have a history of trying to overcome your body. We learn through practice which desires can be put aside and which are fundamental to who we are. Queer means the body is not to be taken for granted. Our village of outcasts push toward acceptance, learn to embrace the sports that haunted us as kids, as a is to have a history of trying to overcome your body. We learn through practice which desires can be put aside and which are fundamental to who we are. Queer means the body is not to be taken for granted.

0: To grow up in Los Angeles is to grow up between cultures. In school, they taught us folklorico dances and taiko drums, Shakespeare and how to make ice cream with just milk and ice and salt. Our playground screams spanned half a dozen languages, tethered by the handball we passed between us. There is so much we cannot understand by speaking. We had to learn to walk, to love, to sing, and some of us didn't stop. Knew if the body was capable of these miracles, it must be capable of others. My dad is patient. Every time I crash the bike, he does not reprimand the tears on which I build my strength to try again. My mom holds my hands while my feet learn to kick until I can tread water. We are all so much more than ourselves. It took family to get us here. We arrive with their strength in our fingertips. More than blood, I am made of every training partner and coach and friend and poet who ever scolded me, praised me, pushed me to be more, because we find our best selves through each other. Beyond every division, competition, a wild, hoping heartbeat. You can learn to trust how someone else will move. Where they'll be when the ball leaves your hand. In that moment, you'll understand both physics and geometry, and yes, even poetry, where a body moves so skillfully it becomes not just a body, but a story, not just a story, but a song. I am a queer third culture kid still learning to embrace myself in all my contradictions. And when I do, this body will be waiting to tell me who I am. Our bodies together become a village, halting, hollering. A challenge whose edge we step up to and keep going. Our villages join into a world we get to make, not easily, but through effort, art and sport and sweat the same. When we compete, we know whatever silent hours lie behind us, we are not alone.
1: That was Brian Sonia Wallace. The next historic figure we shared with the Get Lit Poets was Irvashi Vad. Vad was the first woman of color to lead the National LGBTQ Task Force, serving as executive director from 1989 to 1992. The author of Virtual Equality and Irresistible Revolution, she spent decades advocating for a more inclusive vision of liberation. From This Way Out's archives, here's Irvashi Vad.
2: Lesbian feminist is actually two dirty words. These words are dirty to the ears of most people because women who are lesbians and feminists challenge the order and control of our society. We represent a threat to the heterosexual norm. We challenge the invisibility and powerlessness of womankind. And we have a self-proclaimed mission to destroy the patriarchal world order. Threatening? You bet.
1: Two Get Lit poets responded to the late Irvashi Vad. Allison Levy Reyes is 18 years old and a student at California State University, Dominguez Hills.
3: What does it mean to be a queer feminist? The word feminist itself invokes a scary tone. Well, many believe it's the hatred of men and not the fight for equality. The need to be represented as equal and not a lesser, no matter the gender. That is feminism. If you're anything like me and grew up Latina, being a queer feminist in a culture where machista men are the norm, you're singled out. And 9 out of 10 times labeled as difficult. So, naturally, you wear that label and wear it well. You dress yourself up and strut around with it. Through this, you learn you don't have the privilege to be quiet or be manageable, whatever that means. You learn queer feminist stands for be the most opinionated. You learn it stands for loudest in the room, the not taking just have a nasty attitude, the RBF ready if someone tries you, stand up like you're 7 feet tall, like LeBron couldn't even pass you. Learn, don't let people know they got the better of you. Become bulletproof when the only bullet is you. Refuse to hide your identity just to make others comfortable. Stand up for yourself and speak your truth. And through all the nonsense, avoid the annoying boyfriend talk with your family. Try not to land on your tia's gaydar. Dodge when your friends ask if you're queer or a lesbian, because how the hell are you supposed to know? Respond back with,

0: I just love who I love. Because we are not who we love, but the actions we do when faced with adversity. And the actions that I choose are the act of love, the act of queer, the act of pride.
1: That was Alison Leyva Reyes. 18-year-old Alina Sadibakova was born and raised in Almaty, Kazakhstan. A recent graduate of Bravo Medical Magnet, she is the president of Keepers Poetry Club and continues her poetic journey beyond school as a Get Lit player and a recent Los Angeles Youth Poet Laureate runner-up.
2: Hello, everyone. My name is Sadibakova Alina, and this is my response poem titled, Question Mark. Is this normal? Because a 3 a.m. poem has never happened between me and men. Is it normal to just want to admire you? When it's a guy, I look for him looking at me, but with you, you can just freely be. Is this even normal? Being like this? When my whole life, mommy told me to settle with the right guy. To not get stuck with one like my father, and maybe... maybe. I'll find him one day. Even write him a 3 a.m. poem, but for now, I just want to know who I am. Confused between identities and labels, who I really like and by whom I just like to be liked, so I'll stick to queer, I guess. Because my father would think lesbian is a dirty word. Bisexual is just a phase, and gay is when guys need to get beaten up. Don't even know how to explain queer to him. The Google Translate does, and it gives him orash. Inconvenient. Because my country could sue me for saying girls kiss girls. That me parents would now have to talk to their kids, and isn't that an inconvenience? My sexuality is not allowed in my culture, and I am a question mark that is learning how to be a woman without a man. But I'm also stuck, and I'm hungry, and I swipe and let pink flames and beehives feed me. I'm still learning to write about women without writing men. Thank you so much.
1: Okay. Our thanks to Alina Sadibakova and all the Get Lit Words Ignite participants. Choosing This Way Out, brought to you by the nonprofit Overnight Productions. News Wrap is written by Jeb Bakke, edited by Lucy Chappell, and read by Ava Davis and Nico Raquel. The Rainbow Rewind was written by Sherry Lunn and hosted by Brian DeShazer, who also produced the Proud Voices feature. Ray performed some of the music you heard, and Kim Wilson composed and performed our theme music. 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
1: Good morning, I'm Laura Devoy. Rescuers are digging through rubble in Venezuela looking for survivors of yesterday's earthquakes. At least 188 people were killed and more than 1,500 injured. It's believed 200 are trapped. Authorities say 250 buildings were damaged or destroyed. Survivor Kelvin Padilla spoke to the BBC.
2: And I saw half of my house falling off like that, literally. I saw 10 different buildings that doesn't exist anymore. They were like complete crash. There are people alive trapped in those houses. Everybody is looking for medicines and for the relative.
1: The Federal Treasurer has dismissed former Reserve Bank Governor Philip Lowe's criticism of the government's tax reform. Dr. Lowe said yesterday while he supported changes to tax concessions on property investment, the tax reform would not lift housing supply. He said the extension of the capital gains tax treatment to non-residential assets would limit growth investment. Speaking this morning, Jim Chalmers said he doesn't share that view.
3: When it comes to the substance of his comments, we are fixing a very damaging distortion that has existed in our tax system for a quarter of a century. It's locked too many people out of housing, especially young people. And once you decide to deal with that distortion, it doesn't make a lot of sense to replace it with another distortion in the tax system.
1: A major highway linking Sydney to the New South Wales Central West is expected to remain closed for another 12 months. The state government has this morning announced a contract has been awarded to fix the Great Western Highway at Victoria Pass. It's been closed since March after cracks were found in a near 200-year-old bridge. The successful contractor will oversee the delivery of a new, more durable crossing at Mitchell's Causeway. Construction will begin in July, with the road expected to reopen in the second quarter of next year. Thousands of Australians are expected to knock off work today to pack into live sites, pubs and clubs around the country to cheer on the Socceroos in their final group match at the FIFA World Cup. With more, Scarlett Coppola.
4: It's expected thousands of Aussies will be leaving work early today to watch the Socceroos face Paraguay at San Francisco Bay Area Stadium. Knockoff for kickoff has employees across the country counting down for an early mark, where they will then head to local venues who are hosting live screenings of the game. The highly anticipated match will begin at midday, Australian Eastern Standard Time. The Socceroos need to win or draw to secure a more favourable path through the knockouts.
1: And the Prime Minister told the ABC he hopes employers will be generous with those who are at work come kickoff.
5: I've got to say, I've got a ministry meeting here in Parliament House this morning. It will end sharply at 11:30, I assure you, so that people can get in front of their TV screen.
1: The South Sydney Rabbitohs remain in contention for the NRL's top four after a 32-12 win over the Parramatta Eels. The Rabbits were just 6 points ahead at half-time. Coach Wayne Bennett says he was happy with his team's defensive effort.
6: I think we did seven sets in a row on the try line there. When we got given away six to goes, that was pretty impressive.
1: And in cricket, New Zealand openers Tom Latham and Devon Conway both surpassed 150 on day one of the third test against England.
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8: I'm Jonathan Green, a 2XX voice from the late 1970s. Oh dear. And a happy 50th to 2XX and all its sale. You know, you haven't changed a bit.

0: You're on Community Radio 2XX 98.3 FM. You're with Scotty, you're with Zena, you're with Behind the Lines. I can't muck around because we're going to listen to the first episode from 2021 of the Nina podcast with Michelle Maloney. This is in memory of the Co-Canberra starting back up, as well as the Nina Co-Canberra hub.
1: Given the impacts of a declining ecological system and given the escalation of climate change, my question would be then, so is the current economic system good for the environment? Is it sustainable?
2: Welcome to the New Economy Network Australia, NENA, podcast. My name is Anna Garnock and I'm your host for this podcast. Every few weeks, I'll be interviewing folks that are a part of NENA, Australia's largest multi-sectoral network of innovators, changemakers and advocates working for an ecologically sound and socially just economy. Today, we'll be interviewing Dr. Michelle Maloney, the co-founder and director of the New Economy Network Australia. From outback Queensland, Michelle obtained a Western education, gaining a Bachelor of Arts in Political Science, History and Laws honours from the Australian National University in Canberra, and a PhD in Law from Griffith University in Brisbane. Aside from founding NENA, she is also the co-founder and national convener of the Australian Earth Laws Alliance, promoting the understanding and practical implementation of earth-centred law and governance, and the co-founder and director of Future Dreaming Australia, a not-for-profit created in a partnership with First Nations elders aimed at building cross-cultural ecological knowledge and creating an earth-centered society. Michelle is a lawyer and advocate for shifting industrial societies towards an earth-centered culture, law, and governance system. With over 30 years of experience designing and managing climate change, sustainability and ecocentric projects in Australia, UK, Indonesia and the US, it's unsurprising that Michelle is in high demand, an absolute boss at wearing countless hats and a total asset in the dialogue around education on and action towards systems change and social change. Please note that as this was the first episode I've done interviewing somebody, the sound quality is unfortunately pretty average because I made a boo-boo with my microphone. So bear with me. The following episodes after this one will have way better sound quality. But for the most part, you can hear Michelle quite well in this episode, but not me too well. So I do apologize for that. All right, let's begin the show. Okay, welcome Michelle to the podcast. Thank you for joining us today.
1: Thanks for inviting me.
2: You're very welcome. I'd like to start our conversation by asking you to please paint a picture for myself and for listeners of where you are at the moment and how things have been for you during this second wave of COVID.
1: Well, where I am right now is in beautiful Brisbane, and it's I guess we're coming up to the end of our cool times and starting to shift towards some kind of Queensland spring. The weather is delightful, very livable and very, very beautiful. How we're going, I think I have something like survivor guilt because here in Brisbane we've only been in lockdown once this year for a week. We have to wear our masks everywhere, but we're allowed out and about, and there is a real sense of, well, certainly for me, gratitude and appreciation that our community is relatively safe at the moment. We know things can change at any time, but it does mean myself and many of my close friends, we do try to get out and about as often as we can, safely with our masks on, but we keep saying we should go for a picnic, we should go to the shops. You never know, we might not be able to go next week. So, yeah, we're doing okay. But we're very, very saddened by what's going on globally and here in Australia. So, yeah.
2: Yep. I hear that. I felt that all last year being in Canberra, the safe bubble of Canberra, while lockdown was entering its second and third and fourth month.
1: Yeah.
2: Well, that's really nice to hear that you're keeping well and the weather's warming up.
3: Can you please explain to me in a nutshell what NENA, the New Economy Network in Australia, is?
1: Sure. Our standard description is that NENA is a network of individuals and organisations working together across civil society and with growing interest from some government folks as well to build a just, fair and ecologically healthy Australia with a particular focus on shifting the economic system. So it's a network of individuals and organisations all around Australia. And I think what's really lovely about NENA is that it's a place where folks with really any background, any level of interest in human activities on this continent can come together, show their wares, share their experience, and hopefully develop good networks and learn from others. NENA's kind of core business is really to act as a platform so folks can find each other, tune into webinars, share information, join a hub, connect with other people. It really is a true cooperative. We're registered as a co-op. It's a cooperative in that we are made by the members for the members, and it's all volunteer. So although we have a teeny tiny budget from our membership fees coming in each year, everybody who's involved, the coordinators, the directors, all of the hub conveners, anyone who runs an event, everyone's just volunteering their time to, I guess, play a part in trying to shift the system towards something that's fairer and more ecologically healthy.
3: Mm. NENA's kind of like Cupid, bringing people together that share a similar love of caring for each other and our environment.
1: That's really nice. That's great. I have never heard NENA compared to Cupid before.
3: Could you please just quickly explain to us, for those who may not be familiar with the concept, a quick definition of what a cooperative is and how it works?
1: What a great question. Yeah, and look, I'm not an expert on co-ops, but what I can tell you is the reason we chose a co-op is we believe in the spirit and I guess the spirit and the practice of what cooperatives are all about. We have many dozens of amazing human beings inside the NENA network who are experts on co-ops. So if anyone's listening to this and want to find out more, please do jump on the NENA website and have a peek at our co-op hub. But look, in a nutshell, a co-op is a way for people to work together in deep equality with mutual support and mutual objectives with, an equal and fair both obligation and benefit from the work that they do. The main thing for folks who might not be familiar with co-ops to understand is here in Australia, as in many other Western industrialised countries, if you want a network or a group of people to be able to set up a bank account to do sort of day-to-day operations, you need to be incorporated legally. And to legally incorporate an entity, it can either become a company, which you register through ASIC, or you can set up an incorporated association through one of your state-level structures, government structures, or you can become a cooperative. And cooperatives are a fairly old construct. Even in European sort of mindsets, they're many hundreds of years, if not much older. And whereas a company is all about setting up a structure where you might have an elected board of management and the board of management does the work, helps set up structures, and members receive, if you're for-profit, they receive money. And if they don't set up for-profit, those members of a company might receive some other kind of update or benefit. Whereas a cooperative is really built on, there's these set principles, which I can't remember, but they're all beautiful. And all members have an obligation to contribute into the health and functioning, I guess, of the entity. So that's probably all I'll say because I haven't got, I can't remember the core principles of co-ops, but they are really terrific and we live and work by them. So, yeah.
3: So nice. It's such a collaborative process compared to many other kind of top-down, even exploitative business.
1: Yeah, well, in many other situations like workers' co-ops, they really have been remarkable in generating egalitarian structures for people to work together. Inside NENA, like any other incorporated entity, you still have to have a management committee, but we deliberately created NENA to be what we call a distributed governance model. And all we mean by that is all members are free to set up their own hubs on particular topics, or if they want to set up a hub for their local area, And then govern and direct that how they wish inside the principles and spirit of what Nina gets up to. So that's why when you visit the website, you'll see that there are a lot of sectoral hubs and folks who pop in and out of the network, bringing their own expertise to share back into the network. Yeah, it's really cool.
3: Beautiful. That's a really nice segue into my next question around, from my understanding, Nina started out pretty informally in around 2017 and then became this legal entity of a cooperative in 2019. Could you please take us for a stroll down memory lane and share a little history of how Nina came about and what these sectoral hubs and geographic hubs are today?
1: Yeah, for sure. I do love a good stroll down memory lane. I think the short version is in early 2016, Bronwyn Morgan invited me to work with her to help her organise a conference. Bronwyn Morgan is a professor of law from University of New South Wales, and she had some funding for some really excellent work she'd been doing around social enterprises and looking at community-based initiatives and a range of other things. When she reached out to me, because at that stage running AILA meant running a lot of events, and people knew that I loved bringing people together and was enjoyed hosting events. So Bronwyn and I put our heads together, and originally the event that we ended up running in the August of 2016 was going to be a focus on social enterprise, but I was particularly interested in seeing if others out there were keen to form some kind of civil society network for the new economy or economic activities at, you know, across Australia. And to understand why I was interested in that, you need to take a little bit of a further step back, and then we'll come back to how Nina formed up into an entity. So back in 2011, myself and another group, a group of lawyers, all environmentally oriented, deeply concerned about the state of our living world, through a number of wonderful pieces of luck coming together, formed up my, what I consider my sort of primary entity, the Australian Earth Laws Alliance, or AILA. And AILA's mission is to try to look across Australian society or industrialised societies generally and play a part in helping us understand and implement at the practical level a shift from human-centred, growth-focused societies towards earth-centered, steady state, what people now often refer to as a donut economy, but it's not always helpful in these short discussions. You have to explain what the donut is. looking at how we can have biologically diverse, healthy human beings inside an earth-centered society. So it was from AILA that in 2012 and 2013, the work I was doing was exploring some really amazing concepts like earth-centered law, earth jurisprudence, rights of nature, and all of this work kept bumping up, of course, into economic issues and the growth paradigm, particularly dominant in Australia. So right from the early days, we were kind of, I started looking around going, where can we find some earth-friendly economists to play with? Who could be the cousin organisation for AILA to connect with so that we can be looking at law and governance more generally? Governance, in simple terms, are the rules and values by which human beings gather and live by, the rules that we create to organise and distribute and to do things together. And what was interesting is Australia's full of really fantastic thinkers. We've got amazing economists. We had a number of terrific government entities at that time, but there wasn't a sort of obvious civil society network aimed at really bringing people from across different disciplines and places into this space. There were a number of other networks that had a particular focus, a particular discipline. So that was in the back of my mind. So that when Bronwyn reached out and we were talking about this conference, we both agreed it'd be really awesome to see if by hosting that event, we could do a number of things, you know, bring people together across lots of different sectors and hear about what everyone's up to, connect with some of the other international initiatives, and very, very specifically, explicitly ask people, do you think we should create some kind of civil society network for the economy, for people to think about shifting the economy, you know, very, very explicitly and openly. Obviously, given we're talking about Nina today, the response at that gathering was 100% yes. So we had this beautiful event. We held it at the Glebe Town Hall. We had about 130 people come along. And in addition to everyone, you know, giving updates about their work and sharing across all these different projects, we ran a bit of a facilitated process to ask folks two key questions that really continue to resonate today. What could we do together that we can't already do on our own? And what would you, what would we like to do ourselves, particularly inside that kind of space? You know, what would we volunteer to contribute or share or do? And they were the key guiding questions that brought people together around identifying what could be done in a network. And then I put my hand up to run another conference in 2017. And we said that we'd have some working groups and discussions in that year just to find out really what shape a network could look like, and that we would come back together at a conference in 2017 and see where we were up to. There was no intention to sort of launch a network at the 2017 gathering. It was more a way of saying, let's give ourselves 12 months. There's 120 people here, but how do we feel after we leave the conference and go back to our daily lives? Does anyone have time for this? So then over months, we facilitated about a dozen different online discussion groups around lots of different topics and issues. Back in those days, we were just using Skype, so some of the bringing everyone in was a bit grueling, but they were very effective. And then we had the 2017 conference in Brisbane. I can't remember the month. I think it was September maybe. And it was like 350 people. It was cheerful bedlam. There was just this wonderful, delightful, friendly, almost frenzied way of lots of different topics, lots of different issues, really carefully curated program, dozens of side events. And we had a Brislets marketplace, and it was just really good fun. And so through the 12 months leading up to that, we built lots of relationships across different groups, different organisations, and we did declare that the New Economy Network Australia would exist here forth, and we declared that at the 2017 conference. And then after that, we set up yet another grueling process of working out what our governance structure could look like, and that took place with online meetings again for about 10 or 11 months. And then at the 2018 conference, we let folks know what our plans were to incorporate. I'll be honest, a number of people said they were cranky because they wanted us to be incorporated. But we said, look, it's taken us a while to even, you know, build relationships across this continent, identify the best way to organize ourselves. And now we're going to be able to incorporate as a cooperative based on having these different distributed governance modes embedded into the constitution, which other organisations don't have because they might not have put the time in, or they don't need to do that. But we felt very strongly that NINA should have capacity, even if people didn't take up that capacity, but should have the capacity for groups to kind of self-organise within the legal entity. Yes, there had to be a management committee, and yes, there has to be legal obligations by, you know, a decision-making group, but we diluted power. And we did what Indigenous Elder Mary Graham talks about in her kind of organising or governance discussions, where she talks about separating power and authority. Mary always says that power and authority both should come from people, but they shouldn't all be hosted in the same entity. And so the authority for the wisdom and the knowledge and the expertise was in every single member of the network. And so as they joined the network, they were invited to then create or join a hub. And it was their expertise that would be shared into the network to keep growing people's understanding of the multiplicity and the complexity and the various ways that we can shift the economy. In terms of so-called power, we wanted to dilute any notion that the board of directors or management committee were in charge. Yes, they are members collectively responsible for running the ship, but we didn't want to have an entity where only the board had a say, or only that entity could control the future of what the work was. So, yeah, there's other bits and pieces inside the structure, but I don't think many people are very interested. Our governance working group started with 25 people, and by the end we were down to about 18, or I think, yeah, 17 or 18 really committed people. It was open for anyone to be involved in. Anyone could join at any time. And I can show people the 27 different versions of a draft constitution that we worked through until we were happy that we could facilitate the structure we wanted. So, and I've heard since actually other folks say that, particularly when you're building a co-op, building those relationships, taking time to kind of try to get a structure that works for your unique circumstances is actually, it often builds a more a stronger group than if you just set up and then, hey, presto, you're incorporated, and then you try to work the detail out later. So far, so good. We're small and humble, but we're doing.
3: You're amazing. That is a huge feat. That's such a journey from little things, big things growing. I love that you from the beginning saw a gap in a hub, bringing people, like-minded people to establish a new economy together, and that you actually did consult with people and get consensus that there was interest. And then you formulated all of these discussion groups and conferences, and you asked the questions of what can we do together that we couldn't do on our own. And eventually, yeah, it sounds like a lot of relationship building and a lot of to and froing and excitement and enthusiasm.
1: Yeah, and also the hard grinding work too. Sometimes taking your time is good, because the people who think they're enthusiastic and then get bored just wander off. But the people who really know that this is worth their time stick around. And that's certainly been something we've learned, I think. There's a lot of people at the beginning of things who are excited, but then they kind of maybe fall away as they get busy, which is totally fine. And certainly through the many decades of my work, I've learned that sometimes just allowing a process to build or to shrink or to dissipate completely is important. You know, you can't force things, even though many times you do have to be the one making stuff happen. But yeah, it's a weird, and look, I'm not saying we didn't make mistakes or any of it's been perfect. It's, we've muddled through and made it up as we went along, but we knew in our bones that something like this was needed. And there's still so much more we'd love to do if we had the resources and paid staff or whatever. But for what it is, I am incredibly proud of everyone inside that network and everyone who's contributed any shred of their time, because it's a really beautiful expression of people going, surely we can do better than this system. Surely we can be fairer. Surely we can treat Mother Earth a little better. And there's so many moving parts to what we have to do. How do we do this? Which makes me jump to the civil society strategy for a new economy, but maybe I can tantalise you and let you keep asking your questions and I'll come back to it.
3: Yeah, cool. And I flagged that as a comeback to.
1: Very good.
3: Yeah. But truly such a feat, all 27 drafts worth, and now we have a structure and people who do have the time and capacity and the, I guess, longevity to stick it out and see exciting things come to fruition. Yeah. Just to step back, and I know you had to step back a couple of times, but I'm going to take an extra step back. Could you just clarify in a nutshell what's wrong exactly with our current global economic system? Yeah, how would you critique that and explain the need for a network of new economic movement?
1: Yeah, it's obviously an important question. I think that, you know, it's a huge and complex issue, but I can articulate it in a very simple way because of the issues that I'm interested in. So what I often do is I pose two questions to people to help them, if they're not already, to think about the economy. So the first question would be, given the impacts of a declining ecological system and given the escalation of climate change, and given people keep saying, well, climate change is human created due to the use of fossil fuels and the economic system, my question would be then, so is the current economic system good for the environment? Is it sustainable? And most people who have an inkling or know a lot about the current state of the ecological crisis we find ourselves in would answer a pretty loud no. And then the second question is, given we have homeless people, given the level of poverty, even in rich countries like Australia, given our mental health problems in Western societies, many of which are driven by stressful situations, the next question is, do we know that our current economic system is socially just? And if the answer to that is also no, then I guess we could, in very simplistic terms, say maybe we have a problem. A more sophisticated answer is, very much since the Industrial Revolution, but if you go back further than that and you actually look at the history of large-scale agriculture, which many people point to 10, 8,000 years ago, starting in parts of the Middle East and Europe, as we would call them now, and then starting to change the way human beings interact and exist in the landscape, from moving within it, using the resources they have, to sitting still, growing large-scale crops and starting to terraform and change the land, if you look at the way human beings have evolved in that particular mode, and particularly since the European Industrial Revolution, what we have been taking from Mother Earth, or this living planet, what we've been taking, and the pollution and particularly carbon emissions and other things that we've been putting back into the earth, have all been generated by a way of thinking about our demands and expectations of resources, and a way of thinking about what's acceptable. And all of these activities have been driven by human activities that you could define as the economy. So that's a long-winded way of saying the current economic system that I was born into in the 1970, which was already in existence when many of us listening, talking, working today, that economic system has been born on the back of very much European imperialism, extractivism, the idea that we can dig lots of holes across the planet, dig up all the minerals and the coal and the fuels based on gas, use it all up, pump it out into the world. And yet we do all of that and we still have extreme poverty. We still have a tiny number of people with phenomenal, unbelievable wealth. The 1%, the billionaires, the people spending their wasting their money on strange space races at the moment. So when you look at the history of particularly, my ancestors, those folks who came out of Europe and then in the time of imperialism and empire, left their homes in Europe, went to other places with a mix of technological capacity, cultural superiority, racism, and started to extract from other places, then we are left today in the 21st century with an atmosphere pumped full of the gases we've been digging up out of the earth and burning. We're left today with the planet rapidly being denuded of the original ancient forests, loss of biodiversity, breaking down the delicate fabric of life that supports us. And we're left staring down the barrel of a climate-changing world, rapidly escalating all of the symptoms that everyone said would come out of these behaviours. And I mean, they've been talking about it for 40 years, climate change, are all to pass right now. So why do we need a new economic system? Well, really, we need a new way of looking at our entire civilization. We see these kind of almost cliched statements rolled out almost insultingly towards First Nations peoples, that Westerners have to listen to Indigenous knowledge. But it's a whole lot more than that. We can't just throw up our hands and say, yes, we need a new economy and we will now follow Indigenous leadership. It's like, no, actually, we non-Indigenous folks all around the world who are born from, these settler invader communities have to really take stock of what's been happening, what our ancestors have done, face that without any, sort of trepidation, face it bravely, and understand and pull apart the systems that have caused this destruction, and then try to make the changes and to piece back together a different way of having an economy and a different way of having a society, so that we can restore the living world, create a more just distribution or pre-distribution of resources so that everybody can live well, but live in a place that is biodiverse so that the rest of the living world can actually exist. So that's my long-winded way of saying that's why we need a new economy. We're wrecking the joint.
3: We certainly are. And those two questions at the beginning that you asked really sum it up nicely, that declining resources, finite resources most of the time, and escalation of climate change, not to mention you spoke about economic disparity.
1: The questions are simple. Is the current dominant economic system sustainable for the long term, and is it really just? And the answers to both are no.
3: Yeah. Let's look at alternatives, which is exactly what you and the many members of NINA are doing. So thank you. That's a really great overview, I think, and a deeper understanding of where the many, many cracks lie in our current system. And the importance of a network such as NINA in everywhere in the world, because we're all part of this same economic system. So just diving into for a little bit about NINA itself and how it works. I believe you have some foundational principles, and you mentioned earlier that there's these sectoral and geographic hubs as well. Can you tell me a little bit about, this structure that took over 27 drafts that now exists and how it works and interconnects with each other?
1: Yeah, sure. And I'll try to do it in a way that's not too kind of governance nerdy, because I am a bit of a governance nerd. Look, it all sounds flash when you say distributed governance and all that, but really what we wanted to do was just respect everybody's, work. Just respect the fact that everyone coming into NINA is either an established or an accomplished person in their own right, building their own organizations, developing their own initiatives, could be folks who've run, food initiatives, people looking after co-housing, people who've got community energy. We've got a remarkable group of human beings who know a lot coming into the network. So, of course, we wanted the network to be able to respect that and be a genuine mutual aid kind of thing, which is what a co-op is, mutual support, whereby people bring their knowledge into the system, and the system, meaning NINA in this case, always have to define your system, NINA could offer a platform to show their wares, to tell their stories, and to help get more people to support the kinds of change they're trying to create. So definitely a give and take. So what we did when we realized we were definitely going to be a cooperative, and we'd already identified the kind of core principles that we thought were important, then it was a case of saying, well, what kind of process could best facilitate freedom for our members to come together, to form up spaces to discuss, to work, to experiment together, and then if they need to, dissipate and come back in some other form later on. So we wanted people to feel free to be a member, but then to come and go inside different spaces where they might offer their own expertise into a webinar, or they might join an activity just to learn and to listen to other members to hear about the wide variety of expertise. So it was really that deep respect for everybody's autonomy and their work that was certainly driving me personally. And then when we were having those governance discussions, many of the lovely folks who came in were interested in, the kinds of innovative, non-hierarchical structures that many people already knew about, processes like holocracy or sociocracy, where you don't just have, say, just for example, 100 members all voting at every AGM for 6 people to govern the entity. And then the members, sit back and comment on a draft strategy, or they sit back and comment on an annual report, or they sit back and comment on a plan. Whereas what we said was, no, nobody is ever going to have the brain power to be, a single guiding force for NINA. We need to have everybody in, we need to have ways for everyone to have a yarn to contribute in. So somewhere in the early days, I think it was really the working groups that we formed between 2016 and 2017 certainly gave me the idea, but I know others had ideas too about just having hubs that could be formed up by members and closed down again by members inside the network, so that they could come together and share updates about co-ops or food or housing or any other issue that occurred to them. So our job really, and this is the job within governance, is to form a structure that supports the objectives and the intention of the people. And that's all an organization should ever be, is just a kind of structure to help the people do the things they want to do. So we identified through all the different consultation is sort of the wrong word, because there was no central authority saying, thou shalt tell us what you think. It was more, hey, what should we do next? It was very much we. And so through those discussions and through that imperative to enable people to come and go freely, to join up, to form, to share information, that was really important, so that people could get a snapshot of what's going on across different sectors they don't normally belong to. That's when hubs came together. So in a nutshell, the constitution itself was slightly modified, so that we ended up with, again, under law, you must have some managing entity, whether it's called a board of directors or a management committee. They have to be the final say for if you go bankrupt or if you have any risk analysis or if something bad happens or if something good happens, you need that. The buck stops here. But what we did was we created these two other groups, a strategic directions group and a participatory budget group, which are in effect for the legal nerds, they're really just subcommittees. But anyone who's a member can be part of those groups. And they are the groups that actually draft up they'll be drafting up a budget one day when we get some money and we've got a few folks in there looking for funding or looking for opportunities. And then the other entity is the strategic development group. And it was written up to work with the management committee, but not be controlled by it. And that leads me to the discussion about the civil society strategy for a new economy, which is a very big mouthful. But back in the day when we were having the working groups and all about myself and other folks in the steering group and then later the first, you know, voted in management committee, we realised, and I was certainly adamant, that I had this vision of saying, wouldn't it be awesome if instead of just big picture statements about, you know, having a different economy or top-down ideas from government about how we should make change in the economy, what if everybody across this network who had an idea and was already working on, you know, specific proposals for specific sectors and for aspects of systems change could all throw their ideas into one big place and see how they all fitted together? And would they kind of almost create this, not so much a plan, but some kind of indication for folks who might be new to the issues, or, you know, you might be an expert on food, but you don't really know, how do we fix housing? How do we look at renewable energy? How do we do these things better? So it was, again, how could all these amazing people across this collective share their own ideas into a place, and then some of us in the coordinating hub could put that together in a way that makes some kind of sense? Pleased to report that after a year, and it got a bit quiet, COVID, obviously, so I shouldn't laugh, but COVID, even a virtual organisation that was used to working on Zoom, COVID just knocked things around because people are in lockdown, they're suddenly coping at home. And so the last 2 years have been amazing for NINA. We've actually been even more productive. But at the same time, we've had to be really gentle with our members and not, you know, not demand too much from people. But the good news is last year we started a process of sort of yarning up, what could a civil society strategy look like? What, hey, you fellas in the food hub, what would you say are the core things we think we want to see happen? And this isn't just big picture. This is very specific actions. And could we make a patchwork quilt out of all the different pieces that everyone's talking about? And I'm pleased to report that we have the very first civil society strategy bubbling up out of NINA right now. We've been pulling together everyone's different ideas. And again, because we're all volunteers, we've got to do it around other time. So we decided to just take our time, do some analysis. And for the conference in November, well, actually, probably much before it, probably in October, we'll share with our members a couple of draft documents. One will be the document from all the different hubs who wanted to contribute, these sectoral hubs, people with expertise or interest in a particular topic, were able to just give us their ideas about what they saw. We designed a template so that anyone could fill it out and say, what's the issue? What's the problem? What's the solution? Or what's the issue? What are the things we want to strengthen? How would that look? So we've pieced it all together, and now we're doing some analysis, and we're going to get some folks to do some groovy, you know, the graphic drawings to tell the story, and probably the basis of sort of sharing and discussion in one session at the conference. And then what we hope to do is every year, you know, the first one's always going to be the hardest. Once people can see what we mean, like, oh, so if you want to have universal basic income suggested, pop that in. And the trick, Anna, is to see, do they all fit together, or where is there any kind of conflict? And if there's a space where people want different things, that's actually when the rubber really hits the road, because that's when we should have things like a citizens' assembly or that's for really yarning up about these issues. Because where things are not contentious, if people don't argue with it, then you've suddenly got people co-creating a kind of overview document that shows folks who are new to this area or whatever. These are all of the concrete things we could do to create a different economy. And I wouldn't pretend that we're anywhere near that yet, but it's pretty awesome. It's really cool to see everybody's ideas all in one place. And we're just juggling with the language now to kind of make it a bit consistent, a bit easy for everyone to read. And original document will be shared with everyone. It'll all go on the website soon. But then there'll be a couple of kind of higher level analyses and hopefully a couple of really cool cartoon-like drawings about what does Nina say, what does Nina think the new economy looks like or the well-being economy looks like. So that's where we're up to.
3: Amazing. How exciting for people to feel this freedom and autonomy and deep respect and also this like collaborative effort to come together, network, connect, share ideas, share info, share expertise to the point that you've now created this civil society strategy where we can nut out overlaps, conflicts, and really get a better vision to move forward with our new economy that does consider all aspects in a, I guess, complementary versus conflicting way. That's really exciting, big work you guys are doing at the moment.
1: Yeah, I think it's exciting too. I mean, I always see how much more work we need to do, but it is exciting. It's exciting to hear other people's ideas and to bring them together, even if it's a bit rough, you know, and just go, look, here's a start. What else do you think we need to add in here? You know, and then from that, people with money can come peer over our shoulder and go, oh, these are things we should be doing to support fair and just housing. You know, people who know anything about topics that are unfamiliar to them can get more informed and support others. So that's what we're hoping anyway. We'll see what happens.
3: We'll see what happens. How exciting. Yeah. It's not long. So when, just to tell everyone on that note, when is the conference and how can they sign up?
1: Yes. So we've had an annual conference. So we had, as we've mentioned, 2016, 2017, 2018, 2019, 2020. Last year's was all online. This year's conference is sort of being, we're hoping it'll be a hybrid, meaning it's we've got a nice venue. QUT have given us a venue here in Brisbane, 5th, 6th and 7th of November. We've traditionally always run the conference across 3 days on a Friday, Saturday, Sunday. And if people can actually get together, there will be some side events in Brisbane on the Monday. But interestingly, because we're all so well trained now and so used to large events on Zoom, we're also looking at a couple of online events a couple of days in the lead up to the conference. So I'm actually been thinking about nicknaming it, you know, Wellbeing Economy Week or something like that, so that every year we have the conference, but we might also have some other large online, you know, debates, discussions, things that are, you know, more open to just other folks who aren't keen on coming to the conference. So that's the 5th to the 7th of November. All the information is just starting to get pulled together now. We're finalising the program this week. And so the website, neweconomy.org.au, has all the goss. And there'll be more info up there next week, I'd say.
3: Perfect. Thank you. And just for everyone to know, I took this from your website as well. Your sectoral hubs are arts and culture, cities and urban communities, commons, cooperatives, democracy and governance, ecological, economics, education, energy, faith groups, First Nations, economics, food, health, housing, inner dimensions and healthy cultures, just transitions, law reform and legal services, localization, money and local currencies, post-extractivism, research hub, rural and regional economies, and youth. And so that basically, if anybody is looking at ecological sustainability, social justice, democracy, place-based and emphasising locality, First Nations people in Australia, et cetera, they can kind of put their interests and or expertise in any of those sectoral hubs to either be part of the network or even just learn from people within the network that are doing things if they at this stage may just have an interest or don't necessarily have anything to add. Is that correct?
1: Yeah, absolutely. And look, you know, we're really open and honest in our group. Some of the efforts we've made to have this distributed governance mode, to have the hubs, we often say some of the hubs get active, then they get sleepy. Others have been sleepy for a while, particularly since COVID. But we kind of invite everyone. The main requirement for those hubs is that they just share info, their own expertise and info back into the hub, into the wider network at least once or twice a year if they can. Yeah, so it's not pressing demands. No one's, you know, coming down and nagging people. It's more like, hey, Health Hub, we haven't heard from you for a while. Did you want to share some info? So myself and another volunteer, the wonderful Rhiannon Hardwick, we both help to keep the engines, I guess, the sustainable energy engines of NENA flow, I was trying to think of a clever metaphor, but I must need a coffee. Working well. yeah, I was going to say flowing, but that doesn't make sense. Yeah, so we just stay in touch with people, kind of like a little hub and spoke idea. And then there's other hubs, like the research hub this year with Hamed Husseini from the University of Newcastle. They've been doing amazing things with their reimagining quality of life seminar series. You know, like we've got an incredible webinar with Noam Chomsky this Friday because of Hamed's work. So, yeah, just different hubs come and go. You know what I mean? They're always sitting there. There's contact points. And look, if nothing else, if you're new and you pop into the NINA website and you see all the different topics, then it'll either delight or confuse, but most people get excited and go, oh, look at all these issues. How can I connect? So that's what we hope anyway.
3: Absolutely. So important to check out the NINA website, neweconomy.org.au. Just to wrap up, I have 10 super, super quick questions if you can answer in 20 seconds or less.
1: okay.
3: If you could recommend one resource, book, report, article, documentary, et cetera, that basically summarizes everything that NINA is about to its core, what resource would that be?
1: Oh, that's a good question. If you'd asked for Ayla, I could tell you one book.
3: Absolutely. So important to check out the NINA website, neweconomy.org.au. Just to wrap up, I have 10 super, super quick questions if you can answer in 20 seconds or less.
1: okay.
3: If you could recommend one resource, book, report, article, documentary, et cetera, that basically summarizes everything that

0: Charles Eisenstein. He's got a number of different books about, you know, the economics and happiness. Kate Raworth and Donut Economics is very, very important, very popular. Not quite as earth-centered as Nina is, but certainly a great place to have a look. But it's actually a very good question. Continue. I think Nina should develop its own little something or other so folks can read it. Maybe we'll do that out of the strategy, hopefully.
1: Oh, couldn't agree more. Fingers crossed. Yeah. Stay tuned. Who is one person that has been an immense source of personal and professional inspiration for you?
0: Absolutely, hands down. Mary Graham, Associate Professor at the University of Queensland, remarkable Indigenous elder of the Kombu Mary and Waka Waka peoples. I've learnt so much from her. I just can't even begin to explain. I love her dearly. So, yep.
1: I Google her. Beautiful. That gave me shivers. I'm curious about how you navigate on a daily basis the dilemma of, on one hand, obviously you deeply understand how economy centered on this infinite growth is clearly harmful to both people and our environment. And as such, you've dedicated your life's work to that, to shifting that. Yet on the other hand, your survival at this point in time depends on being part of this system. So how do you reconcile that?
0: Pretty easily, because I'm an old girl and I've spent decades torturing myself and I've come to a place of peace. As I said before, I was born in 1970, born into the system. I didn't create it. So the most I could do is dedicate my working life to playing a positive part in trying to shift that system. That's number one. And number two, I'm a steady stater. So I don't consume very much. I'm not a big shopper. You know, we try to grow some of our own food. So, you know, we got solar panels, which is really not the answer, but it's a good answer. So we try to do all that we can as a family to not overconsume, but we're absolutely embedded in, let's face it, white, privileged, elite economic activities because we are non-Indigenous Australians. So fully aware of that, my little retirement plan would absolutely be to disappear onto some land somewhere and just grow things and sleep under a tree. So if my old age can survive that, you know, simplifying even further as an older person, that's about the best answer I can get.
1: I love it. Amazing. I'll come join you.
0: Yeah, bring food.
1: Yeah. From Coles. If you could give one piece of advice to Australia's leading politicians, what would it be?
0: Look, if I could give advice and they'd listen, I would like everybody in the Liberal National Party to resign. Mm-hmm. And I'd like new politicians to come through, younger, diverse, caring, earth-centered people. Other than that, I would tell them to listen to the scientists, listen to Nina, listen to all the good people, and take climate change desperately seriously and transform our economic system so that we're living within our ecological limits.
1: Well said. I hope that they would listen to that, but something tells me they wouldn't. If all of a sudden you miraculously had infinite time, money and resources to spend on Nina right now, which I know you said earlier that you're short of always because people are volunteering, but if you did have infinite time, money and resources right now, what would you do with Nina?
0: Got an immediate answer to that because I've been daydreaming about this for years. A network of well-funded community economy and community ecological health centres where every single town and community has amazing people who are employed and they have money to pay for their work, to do outreach and to share and to help everybody else get the cutting edge info about how to change the system. And I think if you had that sort of powerful, incredibly interconnected hub where everyone on the community scale was able to meet their own personal potential, supported probably by a universal basic income, so everyone could do the things they were meant to be doing, not just some dumb old job they don't want to do. You would let communities find their own local solutions, and then all of those empowered communities would forge upwards to create national strategies that can support place-based, environmentally friendly, strong localization. Yeah. I think from my experience with Nina, folks on the ground have the answers. Not all the answers. We have to play together. But, you know, that's what we need. We need stronger decision-making that way.

0: couldn't agree more. Hopefully in our lifetimes, we'll get to something that looks like that. That's the
1: dream. Something that looks like that.
0: I'm mindful that you have another meeting coming up, so we might wrap it up and I'll save those other five questions for you. Yeah, for next time.
1: My fault for not taking 20 seconds to answer.
0: No, you're completely fine. I guess I'd just like to quickly summarize, if anyone's listening right now that isn't already a part of NINA and isn't necessarily working in a field that seeks to challenge our economic system, but at the same time is interested in and aligns with NINA's principles and work, how can they get involved?
1: Yeah, sure. Look, if they jump on our website, they'll see that there's always a webinar or two every month. So the gentle way to engage is have a read of the website. The NINA Journal is there. You could read lots of articles and start to become familiar with the humans out there doing good things. You could listen to a webinar. You could get excited and become a member, which is a wonderful act of solidarity. And if you can't afford it, you shoot us a note and we'll help you out. And just connect with the things that are most interesting to you, because there is nothing as unstoppable as an excited and passionate human being.
0: Beautiful. Thank you so much for joining me today to launch the very first episode of the NINA podcast. It's been really interesting hearing a bit more about how NINA started and why and how far you guys have come. And I look forward to chatting to you again another time to hear some more examples of what's happening on the ground and get more into the juicy parts. But that was a beautiful opening. So really appreciate your time, Michelle. Cheers.
1: Thank you, Anna, and thank you for becoming one of the many, many volunteers into the NINA space. We are really only whatever we all bring to it. So thank you for bringing the podcast into our world. Awesome.
0: Well, my absolute pleasure. You take care, Michelle, and chat again soon.
1: Thank you so much.
0: No worries. Thank you. Bye.
2: And that was the first NINA podcast with Michelle Maloney. And Scotty, I believe, is going to be re-erecting a lot of the NINA activities and cooperative activities in the next little while. So stay tuned if you want to know more about NINA. We're going to be speaking with some folks just after the news about the Kate Adams Palestine graffiti case, which centres on a local Australian climate anti-war activist, Kate Adams, who's facing legal prosecution for defacing a major landmark. And we're going to have Catherine Kelly and David Perkins from IPAN joining us in studio to discuss the situations that activists are now finding themselves in and Kate's motivation for defacing the major landmark. So stay tuned after the news to hear more about that. We also want to remind folks that coming up next week, we have a huge birthday week at 2XX. We have two major events. On Thursday, July 2nd, we're going to be holding our wonderful birthday gala event at Canberra Museum and Gallery. That'll be Thursday evening from 5 p.m. to 8 p.m. I believe there's still a few tickets left if you want to grab yourself one. You can go to the Canberra Museum and Gallery website under events and you'll see the link to the tickets there. And also on Saturday, July 4th, we will be holding a wonderful live music birthday bash event at Descent Bar and Cafe, where you can come along and listen to some great DJ mixtape from DJ Mr. Nige and then some wonderful live bands for the night. So make sure to join us next week and we'll be back after the news.
3: Devoy. The Prime Minister says it's unclear at this stage if any Australians were affected by the earthquakes in Venezuela. Two tremors struck within a minute of each other yesterday, causing major damage in the country's north, including in the capital Caracas. Local authorities have confirmed 188 deaths, but expect that number to rise, with more than 1,000 people injured. Speaking to the ABC, Anthony Albanese said he's not yet aware if any Australians were in the region.
4: Given the numbers that have been impacted, it would certainly is possible that Australians are caught up in it. We're continuing to monitor the situation and our heart goes out to anyone here who has relatives or friends in Venezuela.
3: The Department of Foreign Affairs and Trade says it's ready to provide consular assistance to Australians in Venezuela. A new report has warned dozens of people and thousands of pets could die if fire ants spread across Australia. The Australia Institute says if the invasive species is not contained, a spike in stings could cause an extra 623,000 medical visits a year.